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welcome back to the final hour of Return to the Source. I'm your host, Douglas Turner. We're going to start the third hour off with music from the new release by saxophonist Eric Person. It's called Blue Vision. Here he is with his composition called Old Hat Feathers on Return to the Source.

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Listening to Return to the Source, that's music from pianist Toshiko Akiyoshi and her big band, in fact, from the 1994 recording called Desert Lady Fantasy. And we heard her composition, Harlequin Tears, of course, featured her on piano along with Lou Tobacken on tenor sax, Luis Bonilla on the trombone. We started out the set with new music from pianist Helen Sung from her new recording called Quartet Plus. We heard her performing the Toshiko Akiyoshi composition Long Yellow Road, and it featured John Ellis on the tenor saxophone, David Wong on bass, Kendrick Scott on drums, and the Harlem Quartet. Of course, you're listening to Return to the Source. The great jazz continues. It's music from the latest release by drummer Jonathan Blake.

new music from drummer Jonathan Blake. It's from his recording on Blue Note Records called Homeward Bound. And heard the tune Stepping Out. Featured Emmanuel Wilkins on the alto saxophone, along with Joel Ross on vibes, David Rillis on the piano, and Desron Douglas on the bass. Of course, you're listening to Return to the Source. The Great Jazz continues. It's new music from guitarist Dave Stryker.

Well, you know what that means. Time for me to get out of here. Time to go home. Just the way it is. You've been listening to Return to the Source, produced at the studios of WJAB at Alabama A&M University. I'm your host, Douglas Turner, saying, as always, till the next time and in between time, have a great week, be safe, and peace. 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

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Producer, host, and researcher for Return to the Source is Douglas Turner. 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I'm Douglas Turner, and I hope that you enjoy the show.

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KWMS Williams. KESI San Miguel. Arizona. KREE Perterville Douglas. Colorado. KHUI Alamosa. New Mexico. KYOL Chama. 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And Oregon. 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KSBR, Mount Vernon. And in Wyoming, KOCA, Laramie.

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0: Good morning, it's 6:19, and you're listening to Morning Edition here on Siouxland Public Media. 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
5: 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I'm Michelle Martin.
6: And I'm Sasha Pfeiffer. When Brandon Flowers was growing up, he fell in love with new wave music. The Cars, New Order, The Smiths. And he channeled those influences into his band, The Killers. With their debut album in 2004, they were a hit right from the start.

0: Tech Community College. Just ahead, local news at 7:05. We'll also have a small wonder with Jim Scott. And from NPR, several days of heavy rain have caused widespread flooding in parts of Indiana.
1: A natural disaster like this, historic in nature. We've not seen these floodwaters in 113 years.
0: An update on the flooding in Indiana and the death toll, that is coming up in this first half hour of Morning Edition. We do have some rain in our forecast. Nothing so intense, though. The chance of some evening showers tonight. Otherwise, a partly sunny day today, a high of 84 degrees. It will have cooler temperatures with highs in the upper 70s for most of the rest of the week. It's 7 o'clock.
2: Good morning. Ukraine sent hundreds of drones into Russia. It's one of Ukraine's largest airstrikes of the war. We hear from Moscow whether the mood among ordinary Russians is shifting as Ukraine increases its attacks. It's Morning Edition from NPR News. President Trump's son-in-law met directly with Hamas leaders and will meet today with Israel's prime minister. I'm Sasha Pfeiffer.
3: And I'm Michelle Martin. What is he asking of each of them to bring an end to fighting in Gaza? Also, Attorney General Todd Blanche says he won't promise to be independent from the White House. And what are Trump's plans for a new bunker underneath his planned ballroom? It is Monday, August 17th. All books are equal, but some books are more equal than others. On this day in 1945, Animal Farm was published. News is next.
4: Live from NPR News in Washington, I'm Linda Kenyon. The USS George Washington is on its way to the Middle East to relieve the USS Abraham Lincoln, which has been at sea for more than 8 months. The Lincoln has been at the center of concerns over mental health issues, as well as a lack of fresh food and supplies. Reporter Steve Walsh with member station WHRO says Defense Secretary Pete Hegseth has characterized those concerns as completely misrepresented.
5: The administration has also pushed back against reports from families who say that the crew is under strain, including reports of sailors jumping overboard. Asked on Friday if the deployment had gone on too long, President Donald Trump said, no, not nearly long enough.
4: The head of U.S. Central Command, Admiral Brad Cooper, wrapped up a tour of the region Saturday, which included a visit to the USS Lincoln. He praised the sacrifice of the sailors. He also acknowledged mental health challenges aboard the USS Lincoln, but added it has among the lowest number of cases within the Navy's 11 active aircraft carriers. U.S. Envoy Jared Kushner is in Israel pushing for progress on a post-war plan for Gaza. Kushner held a rare meeting in Egypt Sunday with leaders of Hamas. NPR's Daniel Estrin has more from Tel Aviv.
6: An official briefed on the meeting, speaking anonymously to offer details, said the U.S. wants Hamas to start disarming and hand over control of Gaza to a new Palestinian committee. Hamas says it accepts those terms. But Prime Minister Benjamin Netanyahu opposes Israel withdrawing from Gaza until Hamas completely disarms. There's been no real progress on a post-war transition since major military operations ended in Gaza 10 months ago, and Netanyahu is wary of making public concessions on Gaza with Israeli elections just 10 weeks away. The official said the U.S. is hoping Israel will approve a new Palestinian police force and international stabilization force entering Gaza. Daniel Estrin, NPR News, Tel Aviv.
4: Indiana public safety officials say at least 7 people have died during days of heavy rain and historic flooding in the state. Samantha Horton reports.
7: Records show Indianapolis had more than 20 feet of muddy water in some areas when it crested in parts of the White River that flows through the city. Sunday, city officials started to put away floodgates, and people were out on the trails that had been closed off the day before. Marion County Emergency Management Director Jacob Spence says some people with homes along the river will need to wait before it is safe to return.
8: It may be about Tuesday as the earliest that the water gets far enough away and back towards the riverbanks that a majority of those homes will be safely accessible.
7: As recovery efforts are underway, businesses and nonprofits have jumped in with supplies for basic needs and a relief fund to support people impacted. For NPR, I'm Samantha Horton in Indianapolis.
4: You're listening to NPR.
0: Good morning. It's 7:04. I'm Steve Smith reporting Siouxland Public Media News. Democratic candidate for Governor Rob Sand says Iowa needs a change in leadership after a decade of Republican control at the State House. He spoke over the weekend at the Des Moines Register political soapbox at the Iowa State Fair. Democrat Sand started his appearance by asking the crowd to sing a patriotic hymn. He then pointed to his record as a state prosecutor and as Iowa's only Democrat currently elected to statewide office.
9: I've been pissing off powerful people in both parties on your behalf as your state auditor. I'd like to keep doing it as your governor.
0: Sand says as state leaders should focus more on people than political parties and work together to solve problems. He acknowledges that some of his positions have upset members of his own party, but says elected officials should tell people what they believe rather than what voters want to hear. Iowa Republican Party Chair Jeff Kaufman rejects Sand's moderate image, calling him a liberal candidate. The Republican gubernatorial candidate Zach Lane brought his Iowa First message to the political soapbox as well. The Belle Plaine businessman says Iowa needs a different approach to state government. As a steady rain fell, Lane borrowed a little livestock language to describe what he thinks is wrong with politics.
10: We're bringing a real message to the people about how to make Iowa a better place, and we're saying enough of this partisan bullcrap that's been going on for a long time.
0: Lane says his priorities include keeping young people in Iowa, protecting family farms, strengthening public education, and addressing cancer rates and water quality. He also challenged Democrat Sand to a long-form Lincoln-Douglas-style set of debates without a moderator. Lane took aim at Sand's campaign finances, criticizing millions of dollars his opponent has received from family members. And that's a look at Siouxland Public Media News. I'm Steve Smith. It is 58 degrees in Sioux City with sunshine. It is 57 degrees with sunshine at the Iowa Great Lakes.

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1: 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Good morning. Thanks for joining us today on Morning Edition here on Siouxland Public Media. Coming up, we'll have our Small Wonder for the week with Jim Scump. Also, we'll have local news and look at the weather forecast from the KCAU 9 Weather Center. Also, just ahead, NPR's Michelle Martin talks with author and presidential historian Garrett Graff about President Trump's plans for an expanded bunker beneath the White House. That story straight ahead from NPR in Morning Edition. 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We'll go back to Morning Edition in just a moment.
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5: This is Morning Edition from NPR News. I'm Sasha Pfeiffer.
6: And I'm Michelle Martin. Good morning. President Trump is asking the Supreme Court to let him continue building a new ballroom for the White House. An appeals court ruled that Trump needs approval from Congress to move forward, so Trump filed the emergency request on Friday. Trump has increasingly justified the construction by citing national security, instead of his first explanation was that he needed more space and a more luxurious reception for guests. The legal process has revealed details about a bunker that Trump indicates is being built by the military under the site for the ballroom. We wanted to know more about what that bunker is all about, so we've called Garrett Graff, who studied government doomsday scenarios. He is a presidential historian and author of Raven Rock, the story of the U.S. government's secret plan to save itself while the rest of us die. Good morning, Mr. Graff. Thanks for joining us.
7: Good morning.
6: So the president says building the bunker is an urgent need, hence the emergency request. So let me back up for a minute. How long has there been some kind of emergency hideout for the president, and how does that fit into plans for continuity of government in the event of a catastrophic event?
7: The White House bunker dates back to World War II, and right after Pearl Harbor, when we were afraid of a Japanese air raid or German air raid on Washington, D.C. It's gone through several major iterations, but was sort of rebuilt by Harry Truman in the Cold War, in his presidency, and then has been updated regularly ever since. And the last major update that we know about happened during the Obama administration after 9/11.
6: Interesting. So fairly new. So do we know anything about how this new bunker would look, or what would it do that's different from what's already there?
7: Yeah, so the challenge, of course, with anything that Donald Trump says is it's hard to know what's real, what's not, and what's hyperbole. But the scale of the facility that he has talked about on social media and his public statements would be a dramatic change in the way that presidential continuity operations have thought about the president's security, where the White House bunker facility has always been meant to be a short-term facility, something where the president would stay for minutes or hours as a more secure evacuation plan was put into place. The scale that Donald Trump is talking about, it would place it alongside some of the major government relocation facilities where presumably someone could stay for days, weeks, or even longer.
6: Is there any evidence to support that this is urgent?
7: No, and that's really the heart of the legal case at this point, which is the judge in this case has basically said your only argument that it is urgent to build this is that you tore down the East Wing, that you exposed this vulnerability to the bunker underneath, the existing bunker underneath the East Wing, and now it's urgent to fix that, but this is a problem that you created yourself, Mr. President.
6: So, you know, your book, Raven Rock, is named after another bunker. Would you tell us about that? I mean, how does that fit into presidential emergency plans?
7: Sure. So the long-term or long-running plans for presidential evacuations has always been that your goal should be to get the president out of the White House as quickly as possible, because that's the place everyone knows and expects the president to be. You know, you want to get him to a place where people don't expect him to be. And so for decades, that has been one of three places. One, up into the sky, either aboard Air Force One or another 747 that's known as the E-4B, the Presidential Doomsday Plan, or to one of the two mountain-sized bunkers that the U.S. government runs outside of Washington. There's a FEMA facility in Berryville, Virginia, known as Mount Weather, and then Raven Rock, which is the backup Pentagon in Waynesboro, Pennsylvania. Each of those could support 1,000 people for a month.
6: Wow. Interesting. So before we let you go, do you think the national security argument is going to be more appealing to the courts than his arguments for a more luxurious ballroom?
7: Historically, presidents get a lot more leeway around national security, and I think that that's why you're really seeing him lean into this, because if this is a battle about historic preservation or congressional appropriation, then he's going to lose.
6: That is author and presidential historian Garrett Graff. Mr. Graff, thank you.
7: My pleasure.
8: Former Major League pitcher Tommy John has died. He was 83. He played for six teams over 26 seasons, but he will be best remembered for something that happened off the field. He was the first pitcher to undergo a procedure that's now named after him. Steve Futterman reports.
9: Yesterday at Dodger Stadium, they paid tribute to Tommy John.
10: Join us for a moment of silence.
9: It was during his time in Los Angeles in 1974 that Tommy John underwent an untested sports medicine procedure. John had torn his ulnar collateral ligament. In the past, that would have meant the end of a career. But one of the Dodger doctors, Frank Jobe, had an idea. Take a tendon from the right forearm and put it in his injured left elbow. John talked to the MLB Network 2 years ago.
11: I just wanted to play baseball. I wanted to pitch. And the only way I was going to pitch was to get the surgery from Dr. Joe.
12: The game plan was logical, but it had never been tested on a thrower before. There was no tension or anything like that.
9: Dr. Steve Lombardo was in the operating room where it happened.
12: Tommy knew it was a new, something that had never been done before.
13: And on the mound for the New York Yankees, the sacred bowler, Tommy John.
9: Not only did he come back, Tommy John pitched in three World Series and won more than 160 additional games. Jocelyn Wittstein, a close friend of John, is an orthopedic surgeon and professor at Duke University.
14: Every time I heard him speak of Dr. Jobe, he was just so grateful to him and truly attributed the second half of his career to Dr. Jobe's brilliance.
9: Go down any major league roster today, it's likely at least one pitcher has undergone Tommy John surgery. In 2000, Atlanta Braves pitcher John Smoltz thought his career might be over. Then he got a phone call.
15: He introduced himself. Of course, I knew who he was, but he said, "Don't give up." It was the call I needed. And I'm forever grateful for Tommy picking up the phone and giving me a call.
9: Even with his long all-star major league career, Tommy John isn't a member of the Hall of Fame. But the Hall of Fame does have a display commemorating Tommy John's surgery and its impact on the game. For NPR News, I'm Steve Futterman.
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19: Live from NPR News in Washington, I'm Dave Mattingly. More Democratic lawmakers are calling for Congress to investigate conditions aboard the USS Abraham Lincoln amid reports of declining mental health, food shortages, and issues with plumbing aboard the ship. Senator Mark Kelly of Arizona is a former Navy combat pilot and astronaut who sits on the Senate Armed Services Committee.
20: I spoke to a grandmother of a sailor aboard the USS Abraham Lincoln who said, her grandson who, was skinny when he joined the Navy now looks like he's lost 20 to 25 pounds and is struggling, and it's depressing.
19: He was speaking to NPR's Morning Edition. The roughly 5,000 sailors and Marines aboard the Lincoln have been at sea on an extended deployment that's lasted nearly 9 months. The carrier is currently in the Middle East and has gone without a port call for more than 200 days, a record. The head of U.S. Central Command visited the ship over the weekend and acknowledged the mental health challenges of the crew. The USS Washington is on its way to the region to relieve the Lincoln. President Trump is directing the Pentagon to scale back joint U.S.-South Korean military exercises that got underway today. The president cites several reasons, including the cost and South Korea's stance on the war with Iran. This is NPR News from Washington.
1: Good morning. It's 7:31. I'm Steve Smith reporting Siouxland Public Media News. Democratic U.S. Senate candidate Josh Turek says he wants to address corruption and push for campaign finance reform in Washington, D.C. if elected. Turek is a state representative from Council Bluffs and a former Paralympian who has spinal bifida and uses a wheelchair. He says he believes billionaires and large corporations have an outsized influence on elections due to the U.S. Supreme Court's controversial Citizens United decision in 2010.
21: I'm going to fight for campaign finance reform, pass the Disclose Act, overturn Citizens United. But second, I'm going to fight for ethics reforms, both to the Supreme Court and to members of Congress. I'm going to fight for term limits.
1: Turek made his comments at the Des Moines Register's political soapbox at the state fair. Turek faces Libertarian Thomas Lane and Republican Ashley Hinson in the November 3rd election. Hinson will be on the soapbox later today. That's a look at Siouxland Public Media News. Thanks for tuning in. I'm Steve Smith. On now to our weather outlook, and for that, we'll check into the KCAU 9 Weather Center with meteorologist Taylor King.
22: Good morning, Siouxland. We're going to be seeing those clouds increasing throughout the day today. Potentially a few scattered showers this morning, as we're already seeing a few moving in through the region. So a few sprinkles are expected this morning. However, our biggest concern is for tonight, where we have a chance of some scattered showers and storms moving in through the region. Now, all hazards are on the table, but the biggest concerns are wind gusts around 60 miles an hour and hail around 1 inch in diameter. That tornado risk is low, but it is still there, so we do need to be aware of it. Now, as we look at Tuesday, we are seeing some scattered showers and storms as well, also with a slight risk of severe weather. Once again, the biggest concerns are wind and hail, and that tornado risk is below 2%. Now, as we're looking at Wednesday, we get a break from the rain throughout the daytime. However, we see another round of rain moving in overnight Wednesday and into Thursday. With that, we're going from those mid to low 80s today into those upper 70s for Tuesday, Wednesday, and Thursday. We're going to continue to hover in those upper 70s and low 80s throughout the remainder of the forecast. And once we get to Friday, we're going to be seeing those mostly clear to partly cloudy skies going through into next Tuesday. This is meteorologist Taylor King with KWIT, KOJI, Siouxland Public Media.
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5: It's Morning Edition from NPR News. I'm Sasha Pfeiffer.
6: And I'm Michelle Martin. Good morning. The president's envoy and son-in-law, Jared Kushner, held a rare meeting with leaders of Hamas in Egypt on Sunday.
5: Today, Kushner is in Israel to meet with Prime Minister Benjamin Netanyahu. Kushner is trying to get closer to achieving President Trump's plan for a post-war Gaza. The U.S. and Hamas back the plan. Israel does not.
6: NPR's Daniel Estrin is with us now from Tel Aviv. Good morning, Daniel.
2: Good morning, Michelle.
6: First of all, just how unusual was it that any high-level representative of the U.S. met directly with Hamas leaders?
2: It is rare. Remember, the U.S. labels Hamas a terrorist group, but Jared Kushner did meet Hamas one time before. That was 10 months ago, and that meeting helped seal the deal on the Gaza ceasefire agreement. Since then, though, not much progress has happened at all on a post-war transition for Gaza.
6: Okay, so do we have any sense of what came out of this meeting?
2: We have not seen any evidence of a real breakthrough. I spoke with an official briefed on the meeting who spoke anonymously to divulge some details. And what I learned is that the U.S. wants Hamas to stop military activities and to start disarming. They want Hamas to hand over control of Gaza to a new Palestinian committee. And Hamas affirmed that it is willing to do that. But the reality here, Michelle, is that it's been 10 months since the ceasefire was declared, and there's been no tangible progress on the ground in Gaza. It took months just for Trump's Board of Peace to come up with a formal disarmament plan, and then it took many more months for Hamas to agree to it. And so now the U.S. is pushing this new 15-point roadmap for Hamas to disarm and for Israel to withdraw. And Israel says it will not withdraw from Gaza until Hamas fully disarms. And a big group of Mideast countries is now saying that Israel is the one to blame for obstructing peace efforts. Those countries include the ceasefire mediators themselves, Qatar and Egypt. So Kushner is now in Israel. He's meeting Netanyahu to discuss his objections to the plan.
6: And so given Israel's objections, what do you expect to be coming out of this meeting between Kushner and Netanyahu?
2: Really, the main sticking point here is that Israel is 10 weeks away from elections, and Netanyahu could lose power. And Kushner knows that Netanyahu does not want Israelis to think he's giving any concessions to Hamas. That would be very unpopular. His far-right security minister even said recently that Israel should be killing 30 to 40 people every night in Gaza. So Netanyahu is under pressure, and if he would agree to any progress in Gaza, it would be the kind of things that could be done behind the scenes. The official I spoke to said Kushner wants Israel to authorize a new Gaza police force to get training. It wants Israel to allow an international stabilization force to enter Gaza. But here, Israel has its own objections. They may seem subtle, but these are important to Israel. A person briefed on this told me Israel doesn't trust this plan for a Palestinian committee to take over Hamas's weapons. Israel wants more international oversight there. So Kushner's challenge here really is to find anything Israel is willing to do with just 10 weeks to go before Israeli elections.
6: That is NPR's Daniel Estrin in Tel Aviv. Daniel, thank you.
2: You're welcome.
5: It's been just over a week since Todd Blanche was confirmed as U.S. Attorney General, and he now says he will not commit that the Justice Department he oversees is free from White House influence.
3: There's a big difference between saying we will always do our job and investigate any case and act independently of the White House. No, I'm not going to pledge that, and no Attorney General should ever pledge that.
5: That was Blanche on NBC's Meet the Press on Sunday. Blanche was President Trump's private criminal defense lawyer before he joined DOJ. He told NBC he's willing to break from the president on legal matters, but he said, quote, of course, end quote, he'll consider the president's opinions. We have Aaron Davis on the line to talk about this. He's a reporter with ProPublica and co-author of Injustice, How Politics and Fear Vanquished America's Justice Department. Good morning.
4: Thanks for having me, Sasha.
5: Would you first share your general thoughts when you heard the Attorney General's comments this weekend?
4: You know, Todd Blanche repeated this idea not once but twice in that interview yesterday. And he sought to portray these comments as no big deal, as historically insignificant, that every Attorney General does it. Well, he suggested that, you know, it's just the way things work. But the reality is that this now Senate-confirmed chief law enforcement officer in the land, Blanche's comments were groundbreaking in a way that they really represent a shift in how the Justice Department has operated since Watergate. You only have to go back 5 years to the day that President Biden announced Merrick Garland as his attorney general nominee to see how radical the change is. Biden pointed to Garland on TV and said, "You don't answer to me, you answer to the Constitution and the rule of law." What Biden said wasn't unique. It was like what every president had said since Nixon, you know, especially when it came to criminal justice, criminal prosecutions.
5: And if we go farther back in history, is there a precedent for an AG saying that he or she will not act independently of the White House?
4: There really is not. You know, for our book, we looked at this, and, you know, this area, especially this area of criminal prosecutions, as the sole province of the Justice Department and its attorneys to carefully review the facts of a given case. And if the facts merited prosecution, then the government went forward. And if it didn't, they did not go forward. You know, and where there were cases of gray areas, no one was consulting with a political head of a party sitting in the White House about a singular prosecution. What Blanche is saying is that Americans can now assume that there is a conversation with the president, and that is factoring into his decisions about criminal prosecution of individual Americans.
5: One major issue that almost prevented Blanche from getting confirmed was this so-called anti-weaponization fund of $1.8 billion. It was envisioned as a way to pay people who claimed that the Biden Justice Department harmed them, and it came as part of Trump's settlement with the IRS. Even Republicans, some Republicans, opposed that fund. Blanche said on Sunday the fund was dead. But are there other ways that the department could still find ways to pay January 6 rioters?
4: Yeah, he kind of touched on this. He said if somebody else brings a case against the United States, be it, you know, he didn't say any names, but be it the Oath Keepers, the Proud Boys, you know, anyone of Donald Trump's allies who thought they were wronged, that in fact the Justice Department could decide that they're right and they could decide to settle that case. So it does raise a question about how they will handle individual claims brought against the government going forward. And all of that doesn't touch even on the other part of that whole agreement about whether DOJ has really foreclosed at this point in time on the potential to prosecute Trump of tax evasion, all the things that were wrapped up in that IRS audit. That was the other half of that agreement.
5: Yeah. So briefly, if Blanche is saying that it's that he might work with the White House in some capacity, what does that leave in terms of firewalls between White House and DOJ?
4: Well, that's a big question here, right? And it's kind of it really points to how much of our democracy is built on trust. And when it comes to criminal justice, the hope that somewhere high up in the government, someone is working to be a fair arbiter of right and wrong. If Americans can't trust decisions about such cases are being made in a political fashion and in line with the law, we've lost something profound and sustaining for a healthy democracy.
5: That's Aaron Davis. He's a reporter with ProPublica. Thank you.
4: Sasha, thank you so much for having me.
5: This is NPR News.
7: 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More information about that and the upcoming season at SiouxCitySymphony.org. Coming up, we've got the Marketplace Morning Report. That'll be after our Small Wonder with Jim Scott, and that is coming up in about a minute or so. Do stay with us. Lam Theater begins a new season of performances with Dear Jack, Dear Louise.
8: Opening night is Friday, August 21st. It runs through the 30th. It's a heartwarming story following the real-life courtship of playwright Ken Ludwig's parents during World War II. 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
23: Good morning. I'm Michelle Martin. A bear broke into a Kentucky woman's home while she was sleeping. She says she slept through it all and woke up only after repeated calls from her sister, who saw everything from next door. The bear seems to have been drawn in by some KFC the woman left on her glass kitchen table. That table is now toast. She told Fox 56 she came away with two lessons. Make sure the front door is locked and definitely don't leave out the fried chicken. It's Morning Edition.
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8: The graveyard can seem a quiet place, but if you're curious about history and know where to look, you might just find a big noise. Jim Scott was startled by a ghostly cacophony not so long ago at the Floyd Cemetery. He recreates it here today.
24: JJ, the flag, and the Red Cloud Sioux. Most Yank troops thought it only right to raise the Stars and Stripes over what was about to become Fort Robinson. The American flag was intended to teach a brood of American Westerners and cavalry something about proud nationhood. That's what it meant to the new official Indian agent, Dr. J.J. Savelle. But October 23, 1874... before those beloved colors had cleared the ground, Lakota warriors, toting hatchets, had cut the flagposts up like firewood. To them, Old Glory was a dingy battle flag, a symbol of a white man's violent aggression. There'd been a few buzzing bullets all around the agency, but, or so the agent Savelle had argued, nothing yet to get really angry about. He had, some claimed, an unreasonably high boiling point, so high no one had yet discovered where it would burst into flame. Some claimed his laxity with the Lakota chief, Red Cloud, clearly demonstrated his cowardice. Some called it weakness. Others believed the new agent to be worthless as sandhill sand. They made Savelle out to be a walking, talking symbol of President Grant's idiotic new start to Indian relations, his sure-to-fail Indian policy. Just one of the nutty changes the Grant administration inaugurated was who would be the new agent at a place soon to be called Fort Robinson. Dr. Savelle hadn't administrated anything. He was a doctor, for heaven's sake, a Yankee medic who'd served on the far reaches of the Civil War's Western Front. For a time in the 1860s, theory morphed into a new policy constructed on the determination that the needs of native populations would be more humanely met if the agents were missionaries and not robber barons. Dr. Savelle understood the job the president had asked him to do was not Sunday school superintendent. By 1870, lumbering railroads had burst through traditional native territory, bringing thousands to seek fortunes on land they'd assumed unoccupied. Red Cloud and his people were not amused at what was happening all around. And the Lakota were not alone. Dozens of native bands were not thrilled at the invasion of white folks. A decade of conflict would pass before Custer would die on a hill above the Little Big Horn. During the early 1870s, the whole region was a tinderbox. Dr. Saville took the job offered him as administrator of the Red Cloud Agency, even though acts of violence occurred there with perilous frequency. He believed, like the president, that bringing First Nations people into the American family would occur most smoothly if Sioux and Comanche and Cheyenne and Arapaho would become cowboys and farmers and forget the buffalo, who are disappearing anyway. Saville tried to bring change, including hoisting the American flag. Red Cloud and his warriors thought that striped rag signaled a death knell. It's a story worth remembering. After all, Dr. J.J. Saville, Civil War doctor and rugged veteran of the Indian Wars, is buried right here in Sioux City, Floyd Cemetery, Helen section. Do drop by sometime.

Good morning. Thanks for joining us today on Morning Edition here on Siouxland Public Media, KWYT, Sioux City 90.3, and KOJI Okoboji 90.7, broadcasting from the campus of Western Iowa Tech Community College. Coming up in this hour, the carrier USS Washington is on its way to the Middle East to relieve the USS Lincoln. The Lincoln has been at the center of concerns over crew mental health and a lack of fresh food and supplies. More on that coming up in this hour. Plus, we'll have local news at 8:05. Becoming cloudy today, a chance of showers this afternoon, a high of 84. This is KWYT Sioux.

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1: 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Just ahead, Brandon Flowers normally spends his time fronting the rock band The Killers, but he's put out a solo album called Thrasher, where he's taken a country and western approach to personal tales of youth in Utah. That story is just ahead from NPR and Morning Edition. We'll get back to the program shortly. Stay with us.
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6: 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I'm Michelle Martin.
7: And I'm Sasha Pfeiffer. When Brandon Flowers was growing up, he fell in love with new wave music, The Cars, New Order, The Smiths, and he channeled those influences into his band, The Killers. With their debut album in 2004, they were a hit right from the start.

0: It's 8:59. Thanks for joining us today on Morning Edition here on Siouxland Public Media, KWIT, Sioux City 90.3, and KOJI Okoboji 90.7, broadcasting from the campus of Western Iowa Tech Community College. Up next, it's Meghna Chakrabarty and On Point. Also, we'll have Bird Note, and we'll have our last look at NPR News for the next few hours. That begins here in just about a minute and a half at 9:01. Skies will become a bit more cloudy. We'll have a chance of some more showers developing this afternoon. A high of 84, cloudy, a good chance of showers and possibly thunderstorms tonight as lows fall to 65. Showers and possibly thunderstorms tomorrow throughout the day and a high of 79 degrees. It is 9 o'clock, 62 degrees in Sioux City, 60 degrees in Spirit Lake.
1: The brain is the command center of your body and soul, but it's also the most mysterious organ in the body. Scientists are only just starting to scratch the surface of what the human brain is capable of and how it works.
2: Well, I mean, that is why I study the brain, is because that is who we are. So I look at the bits we've learned about the organization of the human brain as kind of a picture of what a human being is. We have the same little machines running in our heads, right? And I think that's lovely. It's what it is to be a human being.
1: I'm Meghna Chakrabarty. Today on Point, it's episode 1 of Brain Waves, our week-long exploration of the brain and its

0: right? And I think that's lovely. It's what it is to be a human being.
1: Well, Professor Nancy Kanwisher, Professor of Cognitive Neuroscience at MIT, it's been such a pleasure to speak with you. Thank you so much for joining us and helping us kick off this special series on the brain.
0: My pleasure. It's been really fun.
1: Okay, so that was episode one of Brain Waves, where we talked about how hard it is, or why it's still hard, to study the human brain. In the next episode, we're going to take a look at what I mentioned earlier, consciousness, the very thing that makes us human.
2: It's about feeling, being. It's having an experience of redness or of pain, taste of ice cream or the sound of children's laughter.
1: Yes, but we still know so little about it. Like, what is it? And again, I'm going to come back to this question over and over again. How is it that electrical impulses, physical ones in our brain, lead to this infinitely mysterious thing we call human consciousness? That's in the next episode of Brain Waves. Catch you then. I'm Meghna Chakrabarty. This is On Point.
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2: the redness of red, the taste of ice cream, the feeling of pain when you stub your toe. Thomas Nagel put it like this. He said, for a conscious organism, there is something it is like to be that organism.
1: But how does consciousness actually emerge from the physical structures in the brain? Our special exploration, Brain Waves, continues on the next On Point.
6: 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Hear that right here on Siouxland Public Media, KWIT Sioux City 90.3 and KOJI Okoboji 90.7, broadcasting from the campus of Western Iowa Tech Community College. Partly cloudy, it's 69 degrees in Sioux City. It's mostly clear and 72 degrees in Arnold's Park. Looking for a high today of 84. Chance of some showers developing this afternoon as those skies become mostly cloudy later in the day. We'll have clouds and a good chance of showers and thunderstorms developing tonight. 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More information is available at orpheumlive.com. It is 10 o'clock. The New York Philharmonic this week is up next.
7: Credit Suisse is the global sponsor of the New York Philharmonic. The New York Philharmonic this week is generously underwritten by the Kaplan Foundation, the Audrey Love Charitable Foundation, the National Endowment for the Arts, and the Philharmonic's corporate partner, MetLife Foundation. From the radio room of Avery Fisher Hall at Lincoln Center for the Performing Arts in New York City, it's the New York Philharmonic This Week, a weekly program of concerts and recordings by America's longest-running orchestra. And this week...

Boulanger. I'm Alec Baldwin. Please stay tuned now for works by Reed Thomas, Zwillick, Bernstein, and Fauré on the New York Philharmonic this week. We open with a recording by a woman whose talent was recognized by the New York Philharmonic very early in her life. Marin Alsop first conducted the orchestra in 1990, just 1 year after she won the Koussevitzky Prize at the famous Tanglewood Music Center. In the ensuing year, she became one of the most widely successful woman conductors in history, culminating in her appointment as the Baltimore Symphony's music director 3 years ago. That's the first time a woman has held a major music directorship in the United States. Since then, she has returned to the New York Philharmonic several times as a guest. On May 5, 2004, she headed up a gala performance of Leonard Bernstein's Candide. Here now is the overture to the opera the New York Philharmonic is conducted by Marin Alsop.

It's a program we're calling Ladies First. We're playing music by Augusta Reed Thomas and Ellen Tafes-Willick. And we're hearing the Philharmonic in performances by Marin Alsop and Nadia Boulanger.

That was the Overture to Candide by Leonard Bernstein. Marin Alsop conducted the New York Philharmonic. That music kicked off a complete performance of the opera at Avery Fisher Hall in 2004. Our next featured lady is one of the foremost composers of our time. The New York Philharmonic has played an important part in her life by commissioning two of her most successful works. Ellen Tafe Zwillick was the first woman composer to receive the coveted Pulitzer Prize in 1983 when she wrote her first symphony. 9 years later, she was thrust into the spotlight when the New York Philharmonic commissioned her third symphony for the orchestra's 150th anniversary celebrations. By that time, the Philharmonic had been performing a number of her works, and in 1988, they recorded a disc devoted entirely to her music. It includes the music we're going to hear now, her double quartet for strings, which dates from 1984. This is a work of powerful inner tension and atmosphere, and some listeners and critics have said it occasionally reminds them of the deeply searching compositions of Dmitri Shostakovich, a great compliment. Zwillick's double quartet for strings is played now by the New York Philharmonic, conducted by the composer.

0: That was the double quartet for strings by Ellen Tafe-Zwillick. The composer conducted the New York Philharmonic. 20 years after that work was written, in September 2004, the New York Philharmonic gave the world premiere performance of an ambitious work they commissioned from Augusta Reed Thomas, which we are going to hear next in today's program featuring outstanding ladies of classical music. Last year, Augusta Reed Thomas was elected a member of the highest cultural merit society in the United States, the American Academy of Arts and Letters. The citation given at her induction says, Augusta Reed Thomas's impressive body of works embodies unbridled passion and fierce poetry, championed by such luminaries as Barenboim, Rostropovich, Boulez, and Nussin. She rose early to the top of her profession. Later, as an influential teacher at Eastman, Northwestern, and Tanglewood, chairperson of the American Music Center, and the Chicago Symphony's longest-serving resident composer, she has become one of the most recognizable and widely loved figures in American music. The work that the New York Philharmonic commissioned from Augusta Reed Thomas for their 2004-2005 season was Gathering Paradise. The composer dedicated it to them and their music director, Lauren Mazel, who conducted the premiere that we're now going to hear, joined by the soprano soloist Heidi Grant Murphy. Here are Philharmonic Executive Director Zarin Mehta, former music director Lauren Mazel, soloist Heidi Grant Murphy, and the composer to tell us more.
1: Part of our responsibility as an institution is to replenish the repertoire. But more than replenish the repertoire, we've got to work on different styles that are being worked on throughout the world and expose our audience and expose our musicians to it. Therefore, we commission works, 3 or 4 each year. We're doing a new piece of Augusta Reed Thomas, who I knew in my many years in Chicago. She's the composer in residence there, extraordinarily talented young lady.
2: Mr. Mazel was in town conducting the Chicago Symphony Orchestra. I was actually in Hamburg, Germany, with Christoph Eschenbach, doing a totally different piece. I was not in town.
3: I commissioned the work from her because I had studied some of the other music she had written, and I'm very impressed by her original mind, her original musical mind.
2: And I got back, and Martha Gilmer, the vice president for artistic, said to me, Lauren Mazel had asked for your music. And I said, what? Oh, my Lord. And she said, yeah, he asked for your music. And I heard from the music librarian, Peter Conover, that he'd asked for a second batch of music. And I thought, oh, my gosh, yikes. And I only had a very brief meeting with him in which he said something really, really nice about my work in general.
3: She's a true composer. She just hears in with her inner ear how a phrase should go. And however difficult it may be for the players to play it, she's going to write that phrase just as she hears it and just as she wants it. She's a no-compromise composer, and I appreciate that very much.
2: And I was so touched. You know, that was his initiative. Nobody was promoting to him. Nobody was there. It was simply he asked for it. He went to his hotel room. He listened to it. And it was such a present to me when I came home from Germany that he had done that. And then approximately a month later, my publisher got a call from the New York Philharmonic offering a commission for a large work to open the 2004 season.
1: And she's written this piece based on poems of Emily Dickinson, which Heidi Grant Murphy will sing.
4: And it seems to me that she has a real keen sense of what is needed when a voice is orchestrated, especially for an enormous orchestra. I'm not even sure how many players, but I'll just tell you that the whole stage is full. So the fact that I've been told by people who are in the audience that they can hear, you know, all parts of my voice is quite a big credit to her.
3: I've studied the score, and I find it extremely telling. It's a work that certainly serves the purpose of the poetry more than well, because she creates an atmosphere, a frame in which the poetry then can flower.
0: Gathering Paradise is a setting of 5 poems by Emily Dickinson, whose writings had strongly affected the composer. The poems are quoted in their entirety, but sometimes with repetitions of words or phrases, and some interpolations of exclamations. The composer tells us more.
2: All the poems in Gathering Paradise deal with light. And in a certain way, although it's a slightly simple metaphor, the piece begins with sort of a sunrise image, the opening of a day. And throughout the course of the piece, it reaches an apex and then goes toward a sunset, and then finally the sun sets. That's really the shape of the whole composition.
0: In a program note for the premiere, the composer wrote, "Emily Dickinson's poems are intensely personal, intellectual, and introspective, and they offer a meditation on life, death, and poetic creation. Her poems share a close observation of nature, as well as consideration of religious and philosophical issues. The poems used in Gathering Paradise are marked by the intimate recollection of inspirational moments which are suggestive of hope and the possibility of happiness found in art and in the observation of the natural world." Ms. Thomas expresses those inspirational moments with a soprano soloist and a large orchestral palette. This is all incredibly well balanced, as Heidi Grant Murphy explains.
4: What I love is that she asked me, even before she began writing it, what can I do, what should I not do, what is your strengths? And then she took a lot of my CDs and listened to everything, and she really wrote something for me, something that really suits me well.
0: Here now is the world premiere performance of Augusta Reed Thomas's Gathering Paradise from September 29, 2004. Heidi Grant Murphy is the soloist, and the New York Philharmonic is conducted by Lauren Mazel.

0: The soul should always stand ajar, ready to welcome the ecstatic experience. A quotation of an Emily Dickinson poem, which we're told was particularly relevant to the composition of the music we just heard, Gathering Paradise, a setting of 5 Dickinson poems by Augusta Reed Thomas. That was the world premiere performance with soprano Heidi Grant Murphy as soloist. Lauren Mazel conducted the New York Philharmonic. After a pause for station ID, Our Lady's first broadcast will conclude with a performance of Fauré's Requiem, conducted by the legendary Nadia Boulanger. I'm Alec Baldwin, and you're listening to the New York Philharmonic this week on the WFMT Radio Network.
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composer, pedagogue, and conductor Nadia Boulanger, who lived from 1887 to 1979, was one of the most powerfully influential figures in 20th century music. She was the principal teacher and mentor of Aaron Copland, Elliot Carter, Quincy Jones, Philip Glass, and Virgil Thompson, to name just a few of her luminary pupils. Ned Roram said, "So far as musical pedagogy is concerned, and by extension of musical creation, Nadia Boulanger is the most influential person who ever lived." Ms. Boulanger was also the very first woman conductor to perform with the major orchestras of the world. She made her debut at the helm of the New York Philharmonic when they engaged her for part of a concert in February 1939. On February 17, 1962, Nadia Boulanger conducted a concert with the New York Philharmonic that typifies the creative imagination in her programming and pedagogy. It began with the Requiem by Fauré, and then after the intermission came a work by Virgil Thompson, A Solemn Music. This was followed by three psalm settings composed by Boulanger herself. There was a major link between the first and last works, as Fauré was one of Boulanger's principal composition teachers. His Requiem was written between 1887, the year of Nadia Boulanger's birth, and 1890. Although there was speculation that it had been influenced by his father's and mother's deaths, Fauré said later it was composed for nothing, for fun, if I may be permitted to say so. Whatever the case, it is a deeply moving and, as requiems go, unusually gentle setting of the Catholic Mass. Indeed, the Dies Irae, or Day of Wrath, section is completely omitted. Fauré himself gave a clue as to why when he said, "It has been said that my requiem does not express the fear of death, and someone has called it a lullaby of death. But it is thus that I see death, as a happy deliverance, an aspiration towards happiness above, rather than as a painful experience. The music of Gounod has been criticized for its over-inclination towards human tenderness. But his nature predisposed him to feel this way. Religious emotion took this form inside him. Is it not necessary to accept the artist's nature? As to my requiem, perhaps I have also instinctively sought to escape from what is thought right and proper after all the years of accompanying burial services on the organ. I know it all by heart. I wanted to write something different." We'll now hear Fauré's Requiem in the performance Nadia Boulanger conducted with the New York Philharmonic with soprano Rary Grist, baritone Donald Graham, organist Vernon Detar, and the Choral Art Society in Carnegie Hall on February 17, 1962.

everything I managed to entertain by way of religious illusion I put into my requiem, which moreover is dominated from beginning to end by a very human feeling of faith in eternal rest. The words of the composer Gabriel Fauré. We just heard his requiem in a performance featuring soprano Rary Grist and baritone Donald Graham as soloists. Vernon Dittar was the organist, and the Choral Art Society and the New York Philharmonic were conducted by Nadia Boulanger. The recording was made in Carnegie Hall on February 17, 1962, and it is commercially available as part of the New York Philharmonic Special Editions box set, The Historic Broadcasts, 1923 to 1987.

Philharmonic audio director Lawrence Rock is the music producer for this series. Mark Travis is our managing producer with associate producers John Talansky and Mary Mazurek. And for now, until next time, this is Alec Baldwin wishing you good health and good music. 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

0: This is Siouxland Public Media, KWYT Sioux City 90.3 and KOJI Okoboji 90.7, broadcasting from the campus of Western Iowa Tech Community College. That was the New York Philharmonic this week. Up next, we'll head to Europe. Inside Europe is on the way. In Sioux City, we're up to 79 degrees, the sky partly cloudy. It's mostly cloudy in Spirit Lake, and 76 degrees. More clouds in the late afternoon, a chance of some showers, a high of 84. Tonight we'll have clouds, the good chance of showers and thunderstorms, maybe some severe weather, a low of 65. Showers and possibly thunderstorms tomorrow also. And a little bit cooler for the rest of the week. We'll have high temperatures in the upper 70s, a high of 79 for tomorrow. 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
1: 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I'm Laura Kabelka in Berlin. This week on the show, Hungary's new president symbolizes yet another break with the Orbán era. Then, is Turkey on the brink of ending a decades-long conflict with the Kurdistan Workers' Party? And we look at a brutal beating in Belgrade that raises questions about the political environment in Serbia. That's all coming up on Inside Europe.

0: Live from NPR News in Washington, I'm Louise Schiavone. The deadline to establish peace talks between the U.S. and Iran expired today with no negotiations planned and the status of the Strait of Hormuz still in dispute. NPR's Jane Arraf has more.
1: The U.S. and Iran signed a memorandum of understanding in June that called for reaching a final agreement in 60 days. There have been mediation attempts by other countries, but no U.S.-Iranian negotiations since then. Iran says the U.S. isn't serious about negotiating. President Trump has threatened new sanctions against Iran over their restrictions on the Strait of Hormuz. While the June agreement called for the U.S. to begin removing its naval blockade and Iran to allow transit through the key waterway within 30 days, neither of those have happened either. The ceasefire was broken in July with attacks by both the U.S. and Iran. Jane Arraf, NPR News, Amman.
0: Much of Hawaii is still recovering from Lala. The storm brushed the islands as a hurricane over the weekend before weakening to a tropical storm. Bill Dorman with Hawaii Public Radio says the power is out for more than 100,000 customers.
2: All public schools in the state of Hawaii are closed today. So are government offices. Exceptions are emergency workers and those working crucial services.

0: and they have a lot to do. Damage assessments are still coming in. The southern part of Hawaii Island was one of the hardest hit areas, with half a dozen local bridges destroyed or heavily damaged. Rock slides, mud slides, and flooding of saturated ground remain challenges across the islands. Emergency crews restored electricity to thousands, but for so many, recovery is just beginning. For NPR News, I'm Bill Dorman in Honolulu.
1: The Trump administration is pressing state and local law enforcement to partner more directly with ICE through a new program that empowers local police to enforce federal immigration laws. NPR's Jacqueline Diaz reports.
2: Under the Trump administration, the 287G program has exploded. ICE has signed more than 2,300 contracts with local agencies across the country, giving officers in those agencies various powers for immigration enforcement, like interrogating or arresting immigrants suspected of being in the U.S. illegally. Not every department in the program sees immigration enforcement as a major priority. In Florida, Walton County Sheriff Michael Adkinson says his office does some 287G work, but their approach is narrow. His office joined 287G last year.
3: We're not doing immigration sweeps because, quite frankly, we have day jobs here. We have other things that are critically important to the local people here that they expect to be done.
2: But other agencies are participating in operations and making a lot of arrests. Jacqueline Diaz, NPR News.
1: Wall Street at this hour, the Dow is off 214 points, the NASDAQ flat. This is NPR News. A new Broadway musical based on the 1999 film comedy 10 Things I Hate About You opens a year from today, August 17, 2027. Jeff London reports on this teenage retelling of Shakespeare's The Taming of the Shrew.
4: Lena Dunham, creator of the hit HBO series Girls, is set to write the script with playwright Jessica Huang. And singer-songwriter Carly Rae Jepsen, who wrote the smash hit Call Me Maybe, is writing the score with Ethan Gruska. The show will be directed and choreographed by Christopher Wheeldon, who took on the same task for the popular show MJ. This is another Broadway show centered around teenagers, following The Outsiders, The Lost Boys, and Stranger Things, The First Shadow. For NPR News, I'm Jeff London in New York.
1: One Sicilian official says it's possible the mafia may have been involved in the theft of four paintings by Renaissance master Antonella da Messina from the Acacina Regional Museum in Messina. The thefts occurred Saturday while the town was celebrating the annual summer Ferragosto festival. The crime was discovered when tourists found two of the paintings apparently discarded by the thieves leaning against museum railings. Messina's counselor for culture, Enzo Caruso, speculated the paintings are too famous to sell on the black market and could be used for blackmail. I'm Louise Schiavone, NPR News, Washington.
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6: This is Inside Europe, and I'm Laura Kabelka in Berlin. We start in Hungary, where Parliament has just elected a new president, namely the judge and former head of the Supreme Court, András Baka. His term as Supreme Court president was cut short back in 2011 under former Prime Minister Viktor Orbán in what Brussels regarded as a government takeover of the judiciary. Now, Hungary's new Prime Minister, Péter Magyar, has sparked controversy over how he removed the previous president prematurely through a constitutional amendment. And while Hungary's presidency is largely ceremonial, the head of state has significant constitutional powers, including sending legislation back to parliament for reconsideration or referring it to the Constitutional Court for review. The president is also commander-in-chief of Hungary's armed forces, and Baka will oversee the writing of a new constitution. But will the incoming president be a symbol of reconciliation or further division? Stefan Busz reports from Budapest.
7: Tisztelt országgyűlés! Applause reverberates through Budapest's neo-Gothic parliament building. The 73-year-old András Baka received 140 votes in favor and 6 against to become Hungary's next president. He was the only candidate. However, lawmakers from former Prime Minister Viktor Orbán's Fidesz party and its Christian Democratic People's Party, or KDNP ally, boycotted the vote. They were protesting the governing Tisza party's decision to end former President Tamás Szőlyog's term early through a constitutional amendment. Yet the deputy speaker presiding the session makes clear that despite the controversy, the floor is now Baka's to deliver his speech.
8: Váratlan, zavarba ejtő és egyben megtisztelő volt.
7: Appearing somewhat uncomfortable, Baka warns Hungary's new leadership against political retaliation while sharply criticizing the legacy of the previous government. He says his nomination was unexpected, embarrassing, and an honor at the same time. However, in a sweeping inaugural address, Baka says he accepted the nomination because, in his words, Hungary has reached a period in its history that requires serious reflection on the functioning of the state and its institutions. He also warns Hungary's new leadership against political retaliation while sharply criticizing the legacy of the previous government for what he views as wasting a generation's worth of time. He explains that Hungary cannot build the new Hungary on revenge, while making clear that those disappointed by political change should not have to abandon their beliefs or political convictions.
8: Ezek az érzések együtt vannak jelen a mai Magyarországon.
7: Baka, who officially assumes office on August 19, makes clear that he wants to be president of a nation where your chances of success no longer depend on where you were born or who your parents were. His presidency marks a remarkable comeback for Baka, who served 2 terms as Hungary's judge at the European Court of Human Rights from 1991 to 2008. Described as a somewhat old-school lawyer, he was then appointed president of Hungary's Supreme Court. But he was removed from office in 2011 by the administration of then Prime Minister Orbán, amid what Brussels regarded as a government takeover of the judiciary. More than a decade later, Baka takes over the presidency from Tamás Szőlyog, who was removed from office last month. Szőlyog's dismissal sparked protests. Thousands recently protested against Szőlyog's removal and what they viewed as Hungary becoming an autocracy. Standing in front of Budapest's presidential Sándor Palace, they recalled that Szőlyog was forced to step down following a constitutional amendment pushed through by the ruling Tisza party of current Prime Minister Péter Magyar. The parliamentary leader of the Christian Democrats, Bence Redvary, who also served as a high-ranking official in the previous government, told Deutsche Welle that he had a special reason to support the protest.
9: Because it's a modification of the Hungarian fundamental law, and there's no precedent in Europe like this, because with one sentence they threw out the president of the republic. Never happened in the European Union.
7: However, 63-year-old Tibor Szabo, who runs a Budapest cafe and chocolate bar, gives president-elect András Baka the benefit of the doubt.
10: I think it's 100% much more better like before maybe anybody the last 17 years, but I don't know 100% this is the best choice, but I don't know better.
7: Kristina, a 29-year-old private security expert, hopes the new president will act more independently than previous presidents under the former government.
11: Because the previous president was a figure of the old government, which just took over their look, you know, their will.
12: Okay, and maybe this president you think will be more...
11: independent.
12: Why you think that?
11: Because the whole system is now under reconstruction. and every people expects to have a more independent from the lines of the governance.
7: Yet not everyone is convinced. Human rights groups, including Amnesty International Hungary and the Hungarian Civil Liberties Union, have also criticized the constitutional amendment used to remove Szolyok. However, Prime Minister Peter Magyar has rejected the criticism. He says removing the last bastions of what he views as the Orbán regime is crucial to tackling widespread corruption and other scandals. Yet Baka's warnings and the sharply contrasting reactions on Budapest's streets highlight the challenge of overcoming Hungary's deep political divisions. Stefan Bos, DW, Budapest.
6: András Baka is set to be sworn in on August 19. Under the constitutional amendment which made his presidency possible, he will likely only be in place until the new constitution comes into force, or for a maximum of 5 years. Now, while conflicts rage across the globe, Turkey may just stand on the brink of ending a struggle that has lasted nearly half a century. After its foundation in 1978, the Kurdistan Workers' Party, or PKK, launched its insurgency against Turkey in 1984 with the aim of creating an independent state. It later moderated its goals to seeking greater Kurdish rights and limited autonomy in southeast Turkey. More than 40,000 people have been killed in the conflict. But in February last year, a turning point came when imprisoned PKK leader Abdullah Öcalan called on the group to disarm and dissolve, following contacts with the government and other political actors. This week, hope took tangible form as the Turkish parliament passed a law paving the way for rebels to return and reintegrate into society. Yet, even as history is made, uncertainty lingers, as Dorian Jones reports from Istanbul.
13: The Turkish parliament on Monday voted overwhelmingly for a law outlining how the PKK will disarm, dissolve, and help most of its members rejoin civilian life. The future of the PKK leader, Abdullah Öcalan, imprisoned for over two decades, remains unresolved. Still, Mesut Yen of Turkey's Kurdish Studies Center believes a law could finally bring an end to a long and bloody chapter.
14: This armed struggle has been an important component of the Kurdish question in the last 50 years, and it seems that it's going to be over soon, and this law in question is going to make a giant contribution. It doesn't include Öcalan and top figures of the PKK. Yet on the other hand, if the PKK militants are convinced that they can be safe in Turkey, it's estimated that some 15,000 people in Europe, in Syria, in Iraq, and in the prisons in Turkey are going to be either released or are going to be able to come back home.
13: Istanbul, now the city with the largest number of ethnic Kurds, became a refuge in the 1990s as hundreds of thousands escaped the violence in Turkey's southeast. During the height of the conflict, the Turkish army raised villages in scorched earth campaigns. In Istanbul's Bajalar district, where many Kurds live, conversations with Kurds reveal a delicate balance of hope and wariness. This man says, "We want our people to take the place they deserve in this peace process. This law is just the beginning. New and more comprehensive laws should be passed for a radical solution of the problem." While this man is more cautious. "The state has been delaying us our rights for decades. I do not believe this process will be different. I do not trust an arrangement in which Kurds do not have a legal status," he says. While Kurds make up around a fifth of Turkey's population, they have no legal minority status. Speaking to Turks, emotions are just as divided. This man says, all our people's taxes were going towards fighting this scourge of terrorism. God willing, it will end. Peace will be restored and we will live in peace. While this man is unconvinced. They committed a crime and now they are to be pardoned. Do you want something like that? No, I won't accept it. We're all citizens of Turkey, he says. The toll of this decades-long conflict is staggering. Over 40,000 lives lost and more than 3 million uprooted. Feelings run deep on every side. While the main political parties back the peace process, hardline nationalist groups fiercely resist, arguing the PKK was already defeated and that peace rewards violence. According to Turkey expert Aslı Aydın Taşbaş of the Brookings Institution, the main obstacle to the process is the time frame.
15: The law calls for an incremental process, step by step, which starts off with the passing of legislation and Turkish authorities verifying that PKK has abandoned all weapons. If this drags on, I think, political support for the legislation and for the return of former members of PKK who are seen by a large section of Turkish population as terrorists, I think that would become a politically problematic thing for the government. So timing and moving fast is very important in achieving this goal for reconciliation.
13: Pressure is mounting on the government to address Kurdish cultural rights. From legal recognition of the Kurdish minority to Kurdish education in schools to local autonomy and wider democratic reforms. In recent years, human rights groups claim freedom of expression has been severely curtailed along with broader pressure on the independent media, while opposition parties are under increasing legal pressure. Social media buzzes with questions such as how can PKK members walk free, while critics of President Recep Tayyip Erdogan remain behind bars and opposition members are facing new arrests. Kurdish analyst Yayin cautions that this new law must be just one step in a much larger journey to keep public support alive.
14: This is only a kind of beginning step. We know when this whole issue started 2 years ago, disarmament was only one of the items on the table. And the other two sort of issues were democratization and the Kurdish question. The fact that these two issues, are not touched upon with the law in question, this has created many doubts from both the Kurdish side and the Turkish side, as to whether the disarmament is going to be the only, let's say, agenda of the government. I also have my doubts as to whether disarmament may be completed if Turkey does not take any sort of step towards democratization.
13: For Erdogan, a successful peace process could win him the crucial Kurdish vote in 2028 elections. Yet granting Kurdish cultural rights may cost him support among Turkish nationalists. And easing pressure on the opposition carries its own dangers, given its growing electoral threat. For now, the peace process and new legislation offer a rare chance for reconciliation and lasting peace. Whether Turkey will seize this moment is still uncertain. Doreen Jones, DW, Istanbul.

0: For almost 2 years, Serbia has been living through a sustained wave of anti-government protests. What began after 16 people were killed in the collapse of a railway station canopy has grown into a much broader confrontation over corruption, accountability, and the rule of law. Several journalists and activists have recently left Serbia amid threats and fears for their safety. And those who remain increasingly report intimidation and physical violence, while European institutions warn about impunity and failures to protect critical voices. Now, a brutal beating in Belgrade has brought those concerns into focus once again. This case is quite intricate, but DW's Jakov Leon untangles it for us in this report.
1: Just after midnight in central Belgrade, Serbian filmmaker and professor Stevan Filipović was on his way home when he stopped to film a group of men. He says they were covering a protected 125-year-old building with stickers and graffiti, carrying messages associated with Serbia's ruling Progressive Party. Then one of the men grabbed Filipović's phone.
2: He came up and hit me in the back of the head, and then knocked me into the pavement. Then they started kicking and punching me, in the head and all over my body. One of them grabbed a metal chair and started hitting me with it.
1: Filipović suffered a concussion, a broken nose, a neck injury, and a leg wound that needed staples. He is an outspoken government critic and a professor at Belgrade's Faculty of Dramatic Arts. Filipović's faculty has been at the center of the protest movement that grew after the Novi Sad railway station canopy collapsed in November 2024, killing 16 people and fueling anger over corruption and accountability. Students and citizens have repeatedly taken to the streets demanding justice, as well as early elections. A few hours after the assault, Filipović realized he could still track his stolen phone.
2: I saw that the phone was first at the police, and I had that entered into the police report. Then it was at a place where hooligans gather. After that, it went to the Interior Ministry's forensics unit. 6 or 7 hours later, I found it in Uroševac, in Kosovo.
1: And by the time we spoke, the phone had apparently traveled even further. Filipović's tracking app was showing it in Tirana, Albania. The police have not yet offered any explanation as to why Filipović's phone data appears to show that the device has left the country. Filipović says he has little confidence that those responsible will be held accountable. He believes the men who attacked him were linked to the ruling party. Whilst condemning the violence, President Aleksandar Vučić cast doubt on Filipović's accusations of government complicity.
3: I absolutely condemn any kind of violence. I would like to believe that his account of who beat him is not a political fabrication.
1: Whoever was behind the attack, Stevan Filipović sees his case as part of a broader pattern of impunity and escalating political violence.
2: To go one step further and feel you can beat someone like that in the city center, in front of witnesses and cameras, I find that alarming. That level of impunity is terrifying. I wasn't beaten as Stevan Filipović, a filmmaker, professor, member of the European Film Academy. I don't think they recognized me. I can't claim or prove that they did. They basically beat an unidentified person.
1: A month earlier, award-winning writer Vladimir Arsenijević was beaten by a group of men while preparing a Srebrenica memorial event in Belgrade. Two men were identified, but prosecutors concluded that their actions did not amount to a criminal offense prosecutable by the state, and the case was instead sent to a misdemeanor court. International institutions have warned of a broader pattern. After visiting Serbia in May, Council of Europe Human Rights Commissioner Michael O'Flaherty said the human rights situation had deteriorated.
4: There are multiple reports of excessive police force, arrests of peaceful protesters, and degrading treatment in custody. Also, reports of police protecting unidentified and often masked attackers of journalists and protesters. The current climate of impunity for police malpractice has eroded social trust in law enforcement and other public authorities.
1: In Brussels, the European Commission has also pointed to increasing pressure and attacks on civil society. For Filipović, the consequences are very personal.
2: Rationally, it would be absurd not to be afraid. This is not a safe society, especially for critics of the government. These are patterns we have seen in authoritarian societies before. So, yes, of course I'm afraid.
1: For some journalists, activists, and other outspoken critics, the answer has been to leave Serbia. Filipović says he understands them. But for those who stay, he sees little choice but to keep speaking out.
2: This isn't activism anymore. I would say activism in Serbia is a fight for bare life. This is unbearable. I completely understand people with families, with children, who simply decide that they have to leave. I understand both those who go and those who stay. But while you live here, you can't just say, I'll look the other way.
1: Since we recorded this interview, there have been new developments. The CCTV footage from the night of the attack confirmed key elements of Filipović's account. And 6 days after the assault, police announced they had identified a 21-year-old suspected of taking his phone. He was questioned, but prosecutors did not seek pre-trial detention. The investigation continues. So does Serbia's broader struggle against corruption, political violence, and the intimidation of people who challenge those in power. Jakob Leon, DW.
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0: 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I'm Laura Kabelka in Berlin. Do you remember this very red-oriented announcement organized by former New York City Mayor Eric Adams a few years back?
1: The rats don't run this city. We do.
2: This is not Ratatouille. Rats are not our friends.
3: Well, you know what? We're going to kill rats.
0: Well, there's an estimated 3 million rats living in the Big Apple. That's one rat for every three people. And while there have been fewer reported rat sightings in the past years, rats are still an issue. In fact, many cities around the world are seeing their rat populations grow. That's why, in this next half hour, we'll take a closer look at how we've built a world for rats. This Living Planet special was written and produced by environmental journalist Charlie Shields and edited by Neil King. Maybe you'll be surprised that you'll end up liking rats a little bit more after this. You tell us. But first, enjoy.
4: Despite centuries of our dogged efforts to get rid of them, rats still live among us, sometimes awfully close. Not only that, in many cities, they are multiplying. From Berlin to New York to Toronto, it appears rats aren't just surviving, they are thriving.
5: It's been named the city with the biggest rat problem in America.
6: They're called roof rats, and there's hundreds of them here.
7: Rats are chewing their way into homes, looking for water and nesting materials.
8: You know, millions of them underground. They live in these little tunnels, and they just feed off our garbage.
4: So what is going on? Are rats taking over? Or are they showing us something about the way we live? I'm Charlie Shield. Today on Living Planet, what urban rats can teach us about our cities, our habits, and the systems that keep them coming back.
9: I see them sometimes if I go out to throw away trash. They run around here and you can hear like scratching within the bins, and then there are like opened up, dripped up bags.
4: We're starting this episode in Neukölln, a suburb in the south of Berlin, where my friend Vata rents a flat on the third floor of an apartment building built in the 1940s, and where a colony of rats appears to have moved into her basement.
9: As you can see, these windows lead to the basement, the lower windows, and I assume that the rats can just access the basement through these windows, and maybe they actually live here.
4: Vata hasn't actually been down to her basement for 9 months. The last time she was here, she got a fright.
9: One rat actually crossed my foot, like ran over my foot.
4: She has sought help to get rid of them.
9: The pest controller came by and he said that not only our street but also the other streets have a rat problem, and that it doesn't really make sense to put in rat traps, that they would eat whatever is out there instead of what is like put in the rat traps to kill them, and that there's also a problem with the sewage system.
4: Bart's predicament is not unique in Berlin. About 3.5 million people live in Germany's capital. Alongside them, in a great many nooks and crannies, burrows, buildings, drains and sewers, live many, many rats. They scuttle along the tracks in the underground, they dart in and out of the bushes at the park, and they inhabit the trash cans and the plastic bags discarded on the curb. It's almost impossible to estimate just how many rats live in any one city. They're nocturnal, and they breed like mad. Estimates for Berlin range from hundreds of thousands to millions. And this got me wondering, what exactly is fueling the rat problem? And could there be a better way to manage human-rat relations, or is this it? To find out, I needed to look beyond this basement and beyond Berlin.
10: My heart was pounding. I was nervous. I was scared. I didn't know what was about to happen. You know, will they attack me? Will they bite me? Will they reject me?
4: When you start researching rats in cities, it only takes a couple of clicks before you see this one guy's name pop up again and again.
10: Bobby Corrigan.
4: Bobby Corrigan.
10: Literally, moved in. I brought my camping gear, I brought my sleeping bags, my food.
4: Bobby is an urban rodentologist.
10: That's a scientist that studies city rats and mice.
4: A job he's had for 43 years. And as you can hear, he's taken it seriously from day dot.
10: And I lived with the rats that when they were asleep, I was asleep. And when they were up, I was up making all kinds of observations.
4: Bobby is talking about living with rats in barns in Indiana, outside Purdue University, where he studied. Back when he first started studying rodents, which he came to do almost by complete accident, he told me, Bobby cohabited with rat colonies in these barns for weeks on end, trying to get to know them. And although when he first moved in, he was petrified, once both the rats and Bobby's nerves were settled, they got on quite well.
10: Nothing happened other than I was able to watch them. They looked completely skittish of me was the best term. They would approach, they'd run away, they'd squeak, they'd approach closer the next time and run away.
4: Gradually, Bobby faded into the background.
10: So after a while, I was able to feed them by hand. They would come closer and closer. And pretty much the colony seemed to, become normalized. They seemed to like, okay, we have a new guy here, this guy Bobby, that's hanging out with us. He's not doing us any harm. And I started taking notes. After a while, they tend to ignore me. And I watched them interact with each other.
4: He watched rats groom each other, play, wrestle, and deliver food to other sick or elderly rats.
10: I saw rats being kind, and that's the best word.
4: At the same time, he also watched bully rats attack others for no apparent reason.
10: Just like we see with people. I'm like, was I imagining that? Was that real? You know, has this been published? Is anyone studying these things? And some of those behaviors weren't published at the time, but now they have been in good journals, refereed science journals. And, you know, we do know that rats have the same emotional drives as human beings do. Happiness, sadness, depression, caution, you know, all of that.
4: Often, Bobby had the feeling he was watching a fairy human colony from above, he said.
10: And of course, you know, psychologists would probably say, you know, that's no surprise at all. The mammal brain is the mammal brain, whether it's whales or humans or bears or rats.
4: Fast forward to now, and Bobby has long been teaching rodent boot camps and leading rat safaris through New York City.
10: I call them rat safaris because that's what they are.
4: Yes, people want to go on those.
10: At night, that's their world. They are nighttime creatures, and usually from dusk till about 2 hours afterwards is your best time to have a chance to see rats doing their natural thing. I usually take safaris out of Lower Manhattan. It's down on the southern end facing the Statue of Liberty. The reason for that choice is it's among the oldest portions of New York City. The sewers are very old, and there's probably channels below that city that we don't even know about.
4: Channels that we don't know about, but the rats who live in New York City certainly do.
10: And the interesting thing there is the rats, they were deposited onto U.S. shores through European ships, as best as we know, probably in the early 1700s. And they start establishing tunnels and pathways all the way back then, that to this day, some of them still exist.
4: The rat species that rocked up with the European colonizers was the brown rat, which originated in current-day Mongolia and northern China. It's the most common species today, the one you're most likely to find rifling through your trash or scurrying about in the bushes. The second most common is the smaller, sleeker black rat, which has been traced back to Southeast Asia. And these urban rat species are just about the most successful species on the planet, having established themselves on every continent bar Antarctica.
10: And over thousands of years, you know, traveled about and, you know, with humankind, they started getting on their wagons as they started traveling about. And pretty soon the Silk Road and avenues westward and ships and the rest is history. As we started developing transportation, they ended up the globe over.
4: Part of why urban rat species have been so successful is because they figured out how to live alongside humans, Earth's other dominant species, very successfully.
10: They're called commensal rodents in the literature, which means to share the table. Now, we don't do that willingly, but we use that term because through eons of time, they're constantly getting to our food that we want to eat and share it. So, but they're competing with us in that regard. And the other word that's kind of cool is a word called kleptoparasitic. We all know what parasites are. And kleptoparasites, right? So a kleptomaniac is someone that constantly steals things. Well, the rats are kleptoparasitic on us. They're always stealing our food.
4: Rats have always been incredible breeders. Under ideal conditions, one pair of rats can produce 1,000 offspring within a year. And those ideal conditions are often in cities, where there are more and more humans with which to share the table and steal from. In early 2025, Bobby and a global team of colleagues published a paper in Science Advances showing urban rat numbers were on the up in major cities from New York to Washington to Amsterdam. They found that as cities are expanding over larger areas and human population density increases, rat populations are increasing too.
10: And so it's about food, it's about urbanization, and it's about people density. As we increase our ways, the rats are going to benefit from that.
4: And they found something else as well, a link between cities getting hotter from climate change and rapidly rising rat populations. They think that's because shorter winters mean longer breeding seasons for rats, and there tends to be more food available during the warmer months.
10: You end up with, of course, this incredible logarithmic growth in an area where the world over, as a consultant, I can tell you, I get calls saying, can you come to our city because we are seeing rats like we've never seen before. And that's been a gradual thing that caught us by surprise over the past decade of a slow, slow simmer leading to, like we know, eventually a boil over. And that's what's going on.
4: In many ways, rats are loving this brave new world that we've engineered for them. But apart from being universally disliked, what threats do rats actually pose to humans? Well, they can carry diseases like leptospirosis, hantavirus pulmonary syndrome, and the bubonic plague. They also like to chew through electrical wiring, because Bobby says to them, it just looks like a plant. And they can cause infrastructure damage, destroy our belongings, and invade and contaminate food manufacturing, storage, and processing. Research has also shown that people living with rat infestations have poorer mental health. So, though Bobby doesn't think the vitriol thrown at rats in our culture is really justified, he does argue that for public health and safety, we do need to keep a healthy distance.
10: People feel like they can do anything to kill a rat and it's okay. But in my opinion, it's not okay. It's another mammal, but nevertheless, we do have to manage them out of our cities so they don't bring us any disease or germs.
4: This brings us to rat management methods and why many of them fall short. The most common rat control methods involve lethal poison and traps. Back in the 1980s, a rat poison called second-generation anticoagulant rodenticide was invented, after pest controllers realized that rats had developed an immunity to the first-generation stuff.
11: When getting rid of rats and mice is almost as easy as saying disappear. Here's the secret. E-Day.
4: The poison basically works by causing rats to bleed to death.
10: Well, it seemed terrific. Like, well, no more resistant rodents to the new generation of poisons.
4: Until
12: a controversial poison used to kill rats is coming under scrutiny for killing wildlife.
13: That's a claim of several.
10: Well, now, 40 years, 45 years later, we realize that those animals, if they're eaten, say, by a hawk or an owl or a bobcat or a fox, you know, if they are consumed by almost any other carnivore or a bird, in turn, we're poisoning those animals through secondary toxicity when they eat today's current rat poisons if they're the anticoagulants. So here we are in furthering damage to the balance of Earth by putting out poisons that we're thinking we're killing only rodents, when in fact we're killing other mammals.
4: And in addition to the fact that these can be cruel and bad for biodiversity at large, centuries of trying have shown us that trapping and poisoning rats is just not all that effective for controlling their populations, while being expensive. So, what could a more effective and sustainable alternative to poison be? Experts like Bobby advocate for prevention rather than poison. And that starts with paying attention to something we do every day.
10: When people ask me, what do I do about the rats? Sometimes I say, well, first, let's hold up a mirror, okay? Let's see how you live. Let's see how you waste. Let's see what you eat. Let's be responsible to your yard and everything around you. Let's do this intelligently with thinking and not saying, let me go buy some poison at the store.
9: So, welcome to the backyard.
4: Back at my friend's apartment building in Neukölln in the south of Berlin, where we started this episode, we've emerged from the basement and its stifling odour to check out her bin situation.
9: Are these your bins over here?
13: Yeah.
9: Okay. All right, so we're approaching some giant, giant bins and they're completely overflowing with rubbish. The lids aren't secured, they're not tight because there's bags of rubbish flowing out of them. Not to shame you on international radio, but
13: yeah, I mean, there's food waste next to the bins, and the tenants usually don't throw the bags inside the bins, but if they are crammed next to the bins.
4: Suffice to say, it didn't take much Sherlock Holmesing to guess what the rats might be feeding on.
9: Wait, who shares these bins?
13: All the tenants
9: in this building and in the next door building. That's heaps.
13: Yeah, it's not enough bins for tenants?
9: Yeah.
4: Out the back of her building, there were two large bins being shared among 20 apartments. Next to the bins was a big grassy area with trees and shrubs, perfect for brown rat burrows.
9: So yeah, every bin is open and there is trash flowing out of it. You can see food and stuff like that. And those bags are open. Yeah, there's holes in them actually. Is that a rat hole?
0: In just a moment, Living Planet's Charlie Shield will be looking at how to best handle or avoid such a ratty situation in the first place. But first, a Spotify quiz. Rats can and do reproduce fast, but how quickly are we talking here? Do you think a brown rat's pregnancy lasts for A, about 10 days, B, about 3 weeks, or C, about 2 months? Head on over to Spotify to cast your vote. And by the way, a female brown rat can become pregnant again just 24 hours after giving birth. And a litter usually has 6 to 12 pups.
4: On Living Planet, we've got questions.
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0: And we're back with this Living Planet special episode and more rat facts.
10: So, you know, it's about food. And I've been teaching for over 40 years. When people say, what do we do about the rats in our area? I'm like, no food equals no rats. Pretty simple. But yet we can't seem to get that down for some people. And that's the ones the rats take advantage of.
4: Overflowing, easy-access bins full of food scraps and dirty containers, this is prime rat fodder. Not to mention the food discarded on the roadside and flushed down the toilet, adding to the rat sewage problem. To be clear, Varta tries her best to manage her own food waste cleanly and responsibly. She puts it in a bag in the bin and closes the lid. But when there's too much waste for the available bins, it is an uphill battle. Food waste in and of itself is an enormous climate issue. It contributes around 10% to annual global greenhouse gas emissions, so around five times aviation emissions. But even if we try to reduce as much food waste as possible, at the end of the day, people are going to throw at least some food and some food-contaminated packaging away. So how should we best do that to avoid making a little rat paradise?
10: You need to keep cans, for example, clean. You need, people put their bags in it, weeks go by, and they never think about cleaning the garbage can. If they don't, all those molecules of old grease and old stains and particles that we can't even think of see, they're wafting along the bottom of that ground in currents.
4: Bobby says this is where it's important to pay attention to the kind of outdoor trash can that you have. Does it have a secure lid? Is it intact? If it's provided by the city, does it need replacing or perhaps duplicating? By the way, Bobby says there's this one common misconception that compost is particularly attractive to rats. But he says that's not true, because if rats can choose, their preference isn't moldy, decomposing food covered in dirt.
10: They want their food to be fresh as can be, and they want it dependable, and they want it to be tasty, exactly as we are as mammals. So composting is not a rat attractant by any means whatsoever.
4: And beyond individuals throwing stuff in the bin, it is a collective effort on the part of cities.
10: The city itself must play an important role. They cannot just leave litter baskets full all night long until the morning, because if they do, they're growing rats for that particular block of that city.
4: So as a highly experienced rat tamer, I asked Bobby what his household bin situation looks like.
10: We use good containers that have good lids that lock down. We keep our trash very clean within those containers. We clean the containers themselves. We don't leave them in areas where food molecules are attracting not just rats, but raccoons and squirrels and, any other animal that's just simply looking for a meal. So we do a good.
4: They're not perfect, he says, but they don't see rats.
10: We probably over-consume food, so there's times when I know I'm like, gee, I wish I thought about that a little clearer, because now I have more waste and I feel a little bit guilty, So I try, and we try as a couple, my wife and I, to be very cognizant of not wasting food. Do we ever see rats? We don't, but I know they're in our area. I hear people complaining. It's like, well, we've saw some rats across town over here.
4: There is another tricky thing that does tend to play a big role in whether or not people are willing to try these preventative methods. And it is something that's hard to introduce where it doesn't already grow organically.
10: There are cities that, in particular, just the culture of that particular town or city, and I use that word very carefully, it has to be a culture. It has to be a town or city where everybody that grew up in that city learns early on as children, this is the way you do households. And it's in some ways should be somewhat of a minor sin, if you will, to walk down the street and drop litter and just walk away from that or throw it or not do your trash correctly. That's a sin on a community.
4: And the thing about big, dense metropolitan cities like New York and Berlin is that they're made up of a lot of different people with many different values and attitudes.
10: People always ask me, well, there's a rat-free Providence in Canada, and how do they do it, versus New York City? I'm like, we can't make such comparisons because one city has 10 to 12 million people in a very, very small area. And it's difficult to manage such densities in a practical scale. In the Providence of Canada, rat-free, it's a very low density. And low density means low amounts of garbage. And low amounts of garbage means very few rats can't make a living. So it's not as simple as, why don't we do what a clean city does? It's very complex. And that's why I mean you have to sit down with all the leaders of these cities that do it right and the ones perhaps that are still struggling and say, what can you do?
4: The thing is, whether we like it or not, rats live here too. Just like us, they're trying their best to survive. And it just so happens that in many of the cities we've built, full of free-to-access food, warmth, and shelter, they really quite like it. You don't have to love rats or even like them to learn to better coexist with them and keep them out of your stuff. But, Bobby says, rats probably deserve a bit more respect than we give them. I personally quite like rats now, even despite the smell in my friend's basement. But of course, I don't want them in my stuff. And based on Bobby's advice, if we want fewer rats in our homes, our basements, and our streets, we're going to have to take a harder look at what's attracting them there in the first place.
10: We have this, you know, attitude, this arrogance, like, you know, we can do anything we want to these rats because they're in our space. Instead of saying, why did you call them to your space? Why did you attract them to your space? They're only looking for food and a place to hide, and you've turned them into some kind of villain that now you must exterminate or kill in any way you wish.
4: Because in the end, as long as cities keep producing an endless supply of food scraps and the cracks to access it, rats will keep finding a way in.
18: Hi, Charlie.
19: Hi, Vata. I just wanted an update on the situation. Where are you at now? Are you, like, what are you going to do now? Anything different?
18: I mean, yeah, me as an individual, I don't think I can do much. I'm already separating waste. I'm not flushing food down the toilet or in the sink. And I've asked the landlord to provide more bins, but they are not responding, and that's a whole other issue. But a lot of landlords are not taking care of their buildings and the tenants sufficiently. Mm. And that also has an effect on the rat issue in the city.
19: Has anything we've talked about recently changed the way you think about rats or how you approach this at all?
18: They are quite cute animals, generally speaking, but if they are infesting your building, I'm not able to have or generate warmer feelings towards them. So, no, I don't feel much more differently towards rats in the city or in particular in my building. And, yeah, it's the human that is the problem, not the rat, I would say.
19: Thank you so much for

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0: A group of teenage girls from Afghanistan had a love for robotics, but when the Taliban took over 5 years ago, they had to leave. 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
2: 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Good afternoon, I'm Steve Smith. Stay with us. Up next, it's Stephen Dubner and the New Yorker Radio Hour. 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
3: Data centers for AI are under construction at a frantic pace all over the country, and the opposition to them is mounting. 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
4: In my 30 years, I've never really seen the people show up like they are at a very local level.
3: And Bernie Sanders, who's introduced a moratorium on data center construction in the Senate.
5: They are conservatives. They are progressives. They are moderates. There's something else going on. They're saying, what the hell are we doing? Why am I aiding these large corporations owned by the wealthiest people in the world who could care less about me? Let's stand up.
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6: Live from NPR News in Washington, I'm Louise Schiavone. The Supreme Court will not hear President Trump's appeal in the E. Jean Carroll case. This is the second time it has rejected Trump's bid to overturn the jury verdict. NPR's Rachel Treisman reports.
7: Writer E. Jean Carroll alleges that Trump sexually assaulted her in a department store dressing room in the 1990s. A federal civil jury found Trump liable in 2023, ordering him to pay Carroll $5 million in damages. She received the money last month, her lawyer said, after years of Trump's appeals and delays. The Supreme Court rejected Trump's initial appeal in June. The president asked the Supreme Court to reconsider, but it denied that request on Monday. Trump has separately asked the court to overturn a different federal civil defamation verdict that would award Carroll more than $83 million. Rachel Treisman, NPR News.
6: The USS George Washington is on its way to the Middle East to relieve sailors aboard the warship, the USS Lincoln, after more than 250 days at sea. But as NPR's Emily Fang reports, the move leaves the Asia-Pacific region once more with scarce American military support.
8: Both the Lincoln and the Washington were deployed in the Pacific Ocean when they were diverted to the Middle East because of the war with Iran, even as China has flexed militarily against Taiwan and the Philippines in the Pacific. The war with Iran has also left the U.S. military very low in interceptor missiles, so low that a report this month from the conservative think tank the Heritage Foundation found the U.S. does not have enough interceptors to defend the island of Taiwan from any potential attack from China. President Trump also wrote on Sunday that he was ordering the U.S. to, quote, substantially reduce joint military drills with South Korea, an ally and a key security partner in the decade past as the U.S. tries to contain China's influence in East Asia. Emily Fang, NPR News, Washington.

0: A voter advocacy group in New Hampshire is challenging a new state ban on using student IDs to check in at polling places. As NPR's Hansi Lo Wang reports, other Republican-led states have also recently passed similar laws.
1: New Hampshire and Indiana have stopped allowing registered voters to check in at the polls with student IDs. A similar ban in Florida is set to start next year. Republican state officials say these bans support election security. There is no evidence, however, of widespread voter fraud involving student IDs. The Coalition for Open Democracy, a voter advocacy group, is now suing over New Hampshire's ban. They argue it violates the U.S. Constitution for burdening eligible voters' right to vote and discriminating against younger voters. In April, a federal judge ruled Indiana's ban is likely unconstitutional, but that ruling was paused after Republican officials appealed. Voting rights advocates in these states are now trying to help make sure eligible students have a state ID or another accepted identification to vote in upcoming elections. Hansi Lo Wang, NPR News.
0: The Dow Jones Industrial Average is down 274. This is NPR News in Washington. Authorities in the Democratic Republic of Congo say the death toll from the current Ebola outbreak is now more than 2,000, making this its deadliest outbreak in the country's history. Michael Koloki reports that Congo's confirmed cases have reached almost 5,000.
2: A new report from the Democratic Republic of Congo's Public Health Institute shows that the total number of Ebola deaths recorded so far has surpassed those during the 2018 to 2020 outbreak, which had previously been the country's worst on record. The current outbreak is caused by the Bundibugyo species of Ebola and has no approved vaccines or treatments. The U.S. Centers for Disease Control and Prevention says that violence against healthcare workers is among factors making response efforts challenging. For NPR News, I'm Michael Koloki in Nairobi.
0: One of Belgium's biggest ever wildfires raged out of control as the day began, burning across roughly 12 square miles in the high fens near Germany. The blaze has not abated despite the arrival of rain and cooler weather. Dozens of firefighters were aided by aircraft sent from Norway, Sweden, Germany, and the Netherlands. Elsewhere in Europe, Greek fire investigators examined the area on the island of Salamina, where a fast-moving wildfire Sunday killed two people and destroyed several homes. In southwestern France, after 4 days of firefighting, authorities say a blaze covered almost 7 square miles, but it's now under control. This is one of Europe's hottest and driest summers on record. I'm Louise Schiavone, NPR News, Washington.
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5: Welcome to The New Yorker Radio Hour. I'm David Remnick. Just about everybody in America seems to be up in arms about AI data centers. Everybody except for the diehard AI boosters, the tech moguls themselves, and of course, this guy.
6: You have to convince your community how great these things. You can't fight it. You have to go with it. And you're going to have all that protection, and we're giving you automatic protection, but you're going to make a tremendous amount of money. You're going to reduce taxes, and you're going to have something that if you don't have it, everybody else wants it.
5: What's wrong with data centers? Even the simplest AI queries require quite a lot of computing power. So the data centers to house all those processors are gigantic. They consume vast amounts of electricity and water. One proposed data center in Utah, just one, would need over 16 billion gallons of water a year. That's the estimate. And that's in a state suffering from a chronic drought. New York has passed a moratorium on data centers, and 14 other states have considered similar restrictions. The anger about data center construction is rising in towns and counties all over the country. And on today's program, I'm going to talk with two leaders of the opposition to data centers. Later in this hour, I'll talk with Aaron Brockovich, but first I'm joined by Senator Bernie Sanders of Vermont. Now, Sanders has brought legislation to the Senate that calls for a moratorium on data centers nationwide. It's not a ban. It's a temporary freeze on new construction, and it allows for more research and more government input. It hasn't been voted on yet.
7: That is why today we are announcing legislation to impose a moratorium on the construction of new AI data centers. until strong national safeguards are in place.
5: Sanders has been very concerned about artificial intelligence, mainly because of the threat it poses to many kinds of jobs. And last week, you sent a letter to the CEOs of the major AI companies telling them to, quote, avoid disaster, stop building machines that humans cannot control.
7: How are you?
5: I'm great. Senator Sanders, welcome to the Radio Hour.
7: Thank you.
5: Back in March, almost a half a year ago, you and Alexandria Ocasio-Cortez put forward the AI Data Center Moratorium Act. What led to your action?
7: Well, there were a couple of fundamental reasons. Number one, it was clear to us that these very large big tech corporations owned by some of the wealthiest people in the world were just shoving their way through small communities and doing significant environmental damage, raising electric rates, threatening scarce water supplies in some cases. And I thought it was important to make it clear that that was unacceptable. But in addition to that, I was worried, and I think Alexandria is as well, that this AI and robotics revolution is moving so quickly. It is so transformative that we have got to slow it down. It is going to impact every man, woman, and child. And I got involved in this, to be honest with you, not because I'm a tech nerd, but because I looked around me and I said, wait a minute, this stuff is moving lightning fast. And who is standing up and saying, what is this impact going to mean? What is it going to mean to workers, to our environment, to our kids, to our privacy, to our democracy? What is it going to mean in terms of the possibility of an existential threat if AI becomes smarter than human beings? So I'm asking these questions. I'm reading stuff. I'm talking to people. And I go down to the floor of the Senate. Virtually no serious discussion. So I think the most important point is slow it down. We got to make AI and robotics work for ordinary people, not just to make Elon Musk and Zuckerberg even richer than they are.
5: So the point is not just to slow down the construction of data centers and the potential damage they do in terms of the environment, water, as you mentioned, electrical bills. It's also to slow the process entirely. Who are you talking to? What kind of information are you getting about AI and its dangers and what you may see as its benefits as well? And who should decide these questions?
7: I have talked to a whole lot of people. Mm-hmm. A number of months ago, I went to California where I talked to a lot of these guys, very smart guys. I talked to Mr. Hinton, Dr. Hinton, who is, as you know, one of the godfathers, Jeffrey Hinton, one of the godfathers of AI. We did a town meeting at Georgetown. And he told me, he said, look, Senator, AI will sooner or later become smarter than human beings. And it is then likely that human beings will lose control over AI, which could be an existential threat to the planet. And you know, David, what you're seeing, what have we seen in the last week? We have seen from OpenAI, we've seen from Anthropic, we've seen from Meta, that they have lost control of some of their models that have hacked into other entities. So you got all of these threats there, and we cannot allow Mr. Musk and a handful of multi-billionaires to determine the future of humanity.
5: You mentioned you talked to Jeffrey Hinton, who is profiled at great length in The New Yorker, and you're absolutely right. He was a godfather of AI in some senses and also one of the people who stand up now to talk in warning about it. Do you ever talk to the Zuckerbergs and the Musks and those kind of people to get their input?
7: I talked to Altman.
5: Yeah.
7: I talked to Altman.
5: That's a conversation I would love to have been a fly on the wall for. Tell me about your conversation with Sam Altman.
7: It wasn't all that exciting. Altman is, I think, a very good salesman.
5: Uh-huh.
7: He is, he's selling his product.
5: What did he say to you?
7: What he says is that, literally, I think the same day or day before or later, he was to see Donald Trump. So, the idea that he goes to see Trump, he goes to see Sanders. Wow, that's great,
5: Yeah.
7: He's talking to everybody. But I think, what he wants to do, I think he's talking about, as Trump is, well, we're going to have American share in the wealth and we're going to give them 5% of our profits and so forth and so on. And that's kind of what he was talking about. Meanwhile, OpenAI and the other AI entities are spending huge amounts of money in campaign contributions through their super PAC to make sure that Congress does not do what should be done. But David, here's the bottom line to me. Take a deep breath. Take a look at what AI and robotics can do economically in terms of displacing millions and millions of workers. Okay? That's a fact. Now, no one knows exactly what the rollout is, when, how, what. It will displace millions of workers. Are we prepared for that? No, we are not. It will have an emotional an impact on the mental health of our kids. All right? You got kids now who's spending 5-10 hours a day on their screens. You have 40% of kids age 2 and younger who have tablets now. All right? This is re-altering the brains of our kids. Reading skills are declining. Writing skills are declining. Cognitive capabilities are in declining. AI will only exacerbate that. I think make it worse. Privacy rights. Hey, go to the doctor's office, go to the, make, you know, have a bank account, send out an email. Somebody will know what you are doing. What are we going to do about that? Protect privacy rights. Democracy. I don't know if you've had that experience. I've had the experience. Deep fakes. Have you, you know what a deep fake is?
8: Of course.
7: All right. They do it really well. Somebody could take me on your show right now and transform every word that I said, right? And people say, why did Bernie Sanders say that? Why does he say how much he, you know, loves Donald Trump? You know, I'm surprised to hear that. How the hell are we going to know the difference? What is true and what is false?
8: I think you're probably hearing Senator Sanders in conversations with people like Sam Altman, that if the United States acts too slowly, then the Chinese will win the AI revolution. Can I guess that that was one of the things he said to you?
7: Yeah, it was. And, you know, that's the usual line. Well, I am very happy to tell you, a number of months ago, I did a public meeting here on Capitol Hill in the visiting center. We had hundreds of people coming out. And you know what we did? We had two leading AI scientists from the United States and two scientists from China beaming in. Mm-hmm. And boy, did I get criticized for that. Imagine having American scientists talking to Chinese scientists. And of course, that is going on all the time anyhow. But we made it public. We had this public meeting. And I'm happy to say that, or maybe we should be scared, that even the Trump administration, which criticized me for that meeting, is now planning to meet with the Chinese because of what I suspect are legitimate concerns about existential threats. Which takes me back to an issue again. Literally, in the last couple of weeks, we have had AI models breaking away from mm-hmm. human control. That's just the last few weeks. David, that is now.
8: Understood.
7: If we don't deal with this stuff, what's going to be the case next year, 5 years from now?
8: You've also proposed an American AI Sovereign Wealth Fund Act.
7: I did.
8: So talk to me about that. How would that play a role in the effort you're describing?
7: All right. Two important factors there. One more important than the other. The first is, the foundation of AI is human knowledge, right? The discussion that you and I are having this very moment will end up on the internet, will end up within the AI world. It'll be part of the zillions of other aspects of human knowledge, et cetera, et cetera. It strikes me that if we as human beings create the foundation of what AI stands on, the people who do it should get benefits, financial benefits from that. And that's what a sovereign wealth fund would do. If AI profits, as I suspect it will, I want the American people to benefit from that, not just Mr. Musk and Mr. Zuckerberg. Second of all, more importantly, when we have 50% ownership of the major AI companies, which is what the sovereign fund does, what it does is put public representation on the boards of every major company. So if a company comes forward and says, you know, we got this great idea, companies want it, we can eliminate 5 million jobs in the next year, somebody in the public will say, sorry, that is not what you can do. The public will have a voice there, be able to stop bad things, stop the undermining of our democracy, et cetera, et cetera. So the two goals of that one, more importantly, have the public representative on these AI companies to stop bad things from happening. Second of all, to the degree that money is being made, I want AI profits to benefit ordinary Americans, not just Mr. Musk and Mr. Bezos.
8: One of the alarming aspects, and there are many, about data centers is that local and state officials have been signing non-disclosure agreements in deals with data and AI companies. For example, the governor of Louisiana is reported to have signed an NDA with Meta, Mark Zuckerberg's outfit, on a $50 billion data center campus. Is it legal for government officials to sign an NDA? What is the existence of these NDAs signal to you?
7: We're living at a moment where the law is not all that relevant anymore. We have a president who kind of doesn't believe in the Constitution or the rule of law. I'm afraid his views have spread down to other Republicans. But what I would say, whether it's legal or not, I don't know. What I would say is if you're a small town, all right, and you got some volunteer members of the Board of Selectmen, right? These are the guys who work for a living. They come to a meeting once a week. They volunteer the time. And suddenly you got some multi-zillion dollar company with 18 lawyers and accountants coming in and say, we have a deal for you. And all you got to do is sign right here. And you're going to get, you know, money for, you know, property tax relief or schools or whatever you want. Mm-hmm. Just sign right here. You know, these are ordinary people taking on some of the largest corporations in the world. Not quite a fair fight. But what we have seen in the last many months, it's quite unbelievable, is you've seen a grassroots resistance that I think the big tech oligarchs never expected.
8: And that's what I want to ask you about. How much is this picking up steam as an issue? God knows there's such a range of issues in this Trump era to focus on the left or anywhere else. How much has data centers picked up steam?
7: That's
8: a galvanizing issue.
7: Yeah, you're absolutely right. There are a million issues that are out there. I mean, every day my office is dealing with 10 different issues. But I think what AI and these data centers have done has given people who often feel powerless, you know, what are they going to do about oligarchy in America? What are they going to do about a corrupt campaign finance system, yeah, or the healthcare collapse in America? But you know what? Some company wants to come in and destroy your local environment. You know what? We can fight back. And boy, have you seen, I'm sure you've seen some of these videos of local people taking on their poor little, city councils. My God, mayors getting thrown out of office, all that stuff. I think people feel some sense of empowerment that they can actually stop something. But I think also, and maybe I'm wrong in this, but I don't think I am. What folks are saying is, look, I don't want this colossus to be in my backyard. It's ugly. It's disgusting. It's taking farmland. It's destroying our environment, water, electric rates, it's noise, heat, all that stuff. That's real. But I think in the back of the minds of many of these folks, and by the way, they are conservatives. They are progressives. They are moderates. There's something else going on. They're saying, what the hell are we doing? What is this going to contribute to? Is this going to result in my kid not being able to have a job? Is this going to result in, you know, my not having any privacy? Why am I aiding these large corporations owned by the wealthiest people in the world who could care less about me? Let's stand up.
8: I'm speaking with Bernie Sanders, the independent senator from Vermont. We'll continue this conversation in just a moment. This is the New Yorker Radio Hour.

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0: This is the New Yorker Radio Hour. I'm David Remnick, and I've been speaking today with Senator Bernie Sanders. Sanders consistently polls as one of the most popular politicians in the country, and he's taken up a cause that cuts across party lines, resistance to data centers that are being built all across the United States. Sanders has been in Congress since 1991, so he saw the rise of the internet from the vantage point of Capitol Hill, and I wanted to ask him about how the government has dealt with disruptive innovation in the past. How is this different from other historical instances in which there's rapid technological change? I don't mean, you know, horse and buggy movement, but the rise of the automobile, the rise of electricity, the rise of the internet. But I have to tell you, Senator Sanders, when I would watch congressional hearings about the internet, I did not have any great faith in the in our elected representatives and their knowledge of what the internet was about. This was exemplified by watching a member, I don't remember if it was a senator or congressman, I believe it was a senator, asking the head of Facebook how they made money, not understanding a thing about these technologies. And they sounded like, you'll forgive me, the way my kids treat me with technology, or I would have treated my parents, with a certain kind of, you know, eyebrow lifted condescension. And then they just went to town and did whatever the hell they wanted. And it resulted in one of the great transformations of human consciousness and behavior in the history of civilization. And it wasn't at all tempered by the efforts of our elected legislators.
1: Well, I mean, you're discussing a very significant reality. The way I see it is that you have this extraordinarily transformational technology. You know, you talked about electricity. We can talk about the Industrial Revolution, profound impacts. But it took place over a period of years.
0: Right.
1: I think the difference about this one, David, it is moving much more rapidly than any other technological change. And it's going to impact us in every aspect of our life, from our who we are as human beings and how we relate to each other, not to mention the economy and privacy and democracy and all the rest of that stuff. Number two, I mean, and then you pose a real concern. This is pretty complicated stuff, you know? And I can absolutely guarantee you that most members of the United States Senate are not, you know, steeped in the kind of knowledge that, in fact, we should have. And I include myself in that.
0: You
1: this
0: do.
1: Is very it's complicated stuff. But I think at the least that we can do is call upon those people who do know what the impact of AI and robotics will be to help us design guardrails which make certain that these technologies work for ordinary people, not just enrich the very rich. That seems to me the goal that we've got to achieve.
0: I gather you recently met with Aaron Brockovich to talk about data centers. What was that conversation like? Probably different than
1: I like her a lot. I mean,
0: different than with Sam Altman.
1: Yeah, very different. She's an heroic figure, and I think she expressed to me her real surprise. I think she got into this kind of fairly recently, that people started calling her from all over the country. They were conservatives. They were progressives. And they said, we need help in organizing, in stopping these data centers, which are going to have such a destructive impact on our communities. I like Aaron a whole lot.
0: Considering the complexity and the technological nature of the question we were just talking about, does that also signal to you that it's time for a change of generations in our, in the Senate, in the Congress, in the presidency as well?
1: Well, there's always folks who are saying, you know what we need to change the country? We need more young people. We need more blacks. We need more gays. We need more women. We need more this. And I believe in all that stuff. And I've probably done as much as anybody in the United States Senate to get young people involved in the political process with some success. But this is not a quote unquote, and it is also clear that younger people understand the impact of this technology better than older people. That's true too. But at the end of the day, it's not generational. It's ideological. It's which side you are on.
0: Mm-hmm.
1: So you have plenty of young people here who are saying, yes, let's give the big tech companies everything they want. We got to take on China. Let's go to war with Iran. Let's give tax breaks to the billion. I'm young. I'm the new generation. And you got a lot of us old fogies saying, maybe that's not a great idea.
0: Yeah.
1: So I think we don't want to get caught. We do want young people in the process. Absolutely. And I run around the country trying to do that. But we need people who are prepared to stand up for the working class of this country, to protect our environment, to protect our constitution, to end bigotry, et cetera, et cetera. So to me, I don't look at it as generational. I look at it as ideological. Which side are you on? Are you on the side of the working class of this country? And as you may know, we just had some elections in Michigan the other day, which I think indicate that maybe the American people are in agreement.
0: We certainly did. And we had on Abdul al-Sayed a couple of weeks ago, and he was heading toward what seemed like a 10 or 15 point victory, and he won by 1 point, and he underperformed with working class voters and voters of color, despite a very populist message. How do you interpret that?
1: Well, let me tell you something. I would look at it again, David, is in a slightly different way. I happen to think that his victory was the most extraordinary and impressive political victory in the modern history of the United States of America.
2: Don't get it twisted. I love America. I know exactly what America did for me. I saw it with a front row seat to what my life should have been but for America. But I love America enough to understand that America ought to be America for all of her children. I didn't have to go 15 hours.
1: Now you tell me, you study these things, right? All right. And I want your opinion. Think back. You tell me of a candidate, a major candidate in a big race, primary, Senate primary, who took on the entire leadership of his own state of Michigan, Democratic leadership, took on the Democratic leadership nationally here in Washington, took on $70 million of super PAC and special interest funding, okay, took on various levels of bigotry because he happens to be a Muslim, and he won the election. I have never seen a candidate take on all of that opposition and win an election. So to me, it was an extraordinarily impressive victory. Now, I got to tell you something about polling in Michigan. When I ran for president in 2016, literally the day before the election, we were told all about, Bernie, you're 20, 30 points down. You can't win. You know what? We got out of Michigan. We went someplace else because we thought we could lose. Ended up, we won. We had to hold a press conference someplace else to announce our victory in Michigan. I don't know what goes on with polling in Michigan, but please do not underestimate.
0: I'm not underestimating
1: not
0: at all,
1: only,
0: but I'm asking a very specific question about where he performed best and where he underperformed.
1: Yeah, and that's fair. But I think what you're going to see is, you know, he was up against a popular governor. The governor came out against him.
0: But it's similar to New York City. I mean, Mamdani did great, but black voters actually, he underperformed with them.
1: Well, we will see what happens in the general election. I suspect that you're going to see a very strong coming together. And Haley Stevens, by the way, was very gracious in her concession speech.
0: She was.
1: And she understands, as I do, that now is a time that we come together to defeat the most dangerous president in the history of the United States. And I think, without any doubt, the black community will be there, the Latino community will be there, the working class community will be there. And to the degree that I can be of help to Abdul, I certainly intend to do that.
0: Senator Sanders, I appreciate your time. Thank you so much.
1: Thank you.
0: Senator Bernie Sanders. You can read a terrific piece about his early life and political evolution by staff writer Jill Lepore at NewYorker.com. And of course, you can subscribe to The New Yorker there as well, NewYorker.com. We'll continue on the movement against data centers in a conversation with the activist Erin Brockovich. She joins us in just a moment. This is The New Yorker Radio Hour.
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5: 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We'll return to the New Yorker Radio Hour here in just a moment. And coming up this weekend, it is the Sounds of West 7th event. It took a bit of time off, but it's returning this year to Yummy Blocks on West 7th Street. That'll be this Saturday. It begins at noon and goes until 4 o'clock. It's a free event celebrating the history and diversity of West 7th Street, from the music to the people and everything in between. If you'd like more information, you can find Sounds of West 7th on their Facebook page. Back now to the New Yorker Radio.
6: This is the New Yorker Radio Hour. I'm David Remnick. The name Erin Brockovich has been synonymous with a fighter taking on big polluters. And, of course, many of us remember her from the film, which dramatized a landmark case against a California utility, Pacific Gas and Electric, which had poisoned the groundwater in a small town. Julia Roberts played Erin Brockovich.
7: These people don't dream about being rich. They dream about being able to watch their kids swim in a pool without worrying that they'll have to have a hysterectomy at the age of 20, like Rosa Diaz, a client of ours, or have their spine deteriorate like Stan Bloom, another client of ours. So before you come back here with another lame-ass offer, I want you to think real hard about what your spine is worth, Mr. Walker, or what you might expect someone to pay you for your uterus, Miss Sanchez. Then you take out your calculator and you multiply that number by 100. Anything less than that is a waste of our time. By the way, we had that water brought in special for you folks. Came from well in Hinckley.
6: Erin Brockovich has been involved in other major cases against polluters since then, and she runs a research firm that consults for lawyers. Earlier this year, she began receiving emails from people worried about the construction of AI data centers, something that's happening at a frenetic pace all over the country. Erin Brockovich.
8: Hey.
6: How are you?
8: How are you?
6: Good.
8: Good. How are you?
6: I'm good. You making some good trouble?
8: I didn't set out to do that, but apparently, yes.
6: Yes, you did. Who are you kidding?
8: It was a total surprise to me.
6: Erin, it's been 30 years. 30 years.
8: Oh, I know. We're going to start this way.
6: It's been 30 years since a certain legal case about groundwater contamination changed your life and the lives of a lot of other people and inspired the movie that we know you by. And you've been filing lawsuits around chemical pollutants for years thereafter. Now you're involved with data centers. You're involved in this for a fairly brief time, right? Just for a few months. And you're collecting information. This is the beginning of your process.
8: Mm-hmm.
6: How would you assess what the opposition is to the construction of data processing centers? How much pushback has already begun against the tech companies on this?
8: A lot. This is, in my 30 years, I've never really seen the people show up like they are at a very local level. Just down in Florida, and they got a moratorium. The city council meeting went on for 12 hours, and it was an overflow. And every city council meeting now, you're just seeing this huge overflow of people. When I started the map, when a community reached out to me.
6: Explain what the map is.
8: So it's pretty simple. It's called Brockovich Data Center, mm-hmm. but it's a map where people who have data centers being developed, proposed, or up and running in and around the country can report their issues to the map. And it comes to me in a submission, you know, I go through 12,000 and I read each one. So for me, it was a visual to see the bigger picture.
6: What does the map look like?
8: Well, with all the red dots now, it's getting pretty hard. It's getting pretty hard.
6: It's just coast to coast data centers.
8: It's coast to coast data centers. And so
6: that's pretty incredible.
8: It's very incredible. And it's actually really, very concerning. You know, they're building in many drought restricted areas. And I don't know that people always understand. And, you know, listen, this has been a huge learning curve for me. And I'm learning from the people on the inside, the workers, the people, the city hall and everybody. The amount and the consumption of water, it is almost staggering. Mm-hmm. And the bigger hyperscales can use anywhere from 1 to 7, possibly 8 million gallons of water per day.
6: Now, what does a data center do in terms of the environmental drag on a community?
8: So what they're reporting is, and this is not just a few towns here or there, it's just everybody has the same report. A, during the construction phase, these are not small facilities. They're 2,200 acres. They're 3,000 acres. They're 4,000 acres. And the first thing that they get extremely upset about is the destruction of the land. You're talking rural land. So all the trees, all the vegetation, all the farmland, all goes away. It's disruptive to their sanctuary. It's disruptive to the wildlife. People are definitely reporting changes in the wildlife, the absence of wildlife, dead wildlife, and they find that very concerning. And in the construction phase, wells can often get damaged. The construction for people that are there will tell you, it's almost violent. You can feel the ground shaking. So all your water can get very turbid. People have lost their well pressure. Their wells have been damaged. They're having to drill for deeper wells. And the gentleman that I reported on, Austin Newsom is his name, and he's in a litigation, but his house is unlivable at this point.
6: Why is that?
8: Because now the water, you can't drink the water. You can't bathe the water. Mm. The water pressure is too low. He's got young children and they just can't, I mean, they can't live without water and they can't now drink their water. And I'm really surprised at the number of reports, consistent reports from varying states on these large data centers is the 24/7 humming. The decibels, how far they go out, how disruptive it is. It's just a nonstop, almost buzz hum in their ears, 24/7. And they're finding it extremely disruptive, creating a lot of anxiety. More and more information is coming in now by submission. People now reporting their utility bills. You know, a water bill that was $30 is now almost $300.
6: Why has it gone up so fast?
8: Because of all the energy that has to be required to build these huge data centers.
6: So the locals are paying the bill.
8: Correct.
6: Yeah.
8: And they're starting to send in their before and after electric bills. So on the map, we kind of will list stats of the number of people that have reported, how many have now reported electrical issues and water bill increases. And that is definitely on the rise. But I have one woman in it, and she says, you know, I'm on a fixed income. So now it's, do I pay my electric bill or eat? We are, and I am seeing some reports, and this is where I'm going to start going out to these ranches, to these locations with these communities to see exactly what's happening. But they're starting to report. Right. They're noticing that they're seeing more stillbirths in the cows. So there are a lot of things.
6: Stillbirths that are demonstrably the fault of data centers. Do we have any evidence of that?
8: No, what they're saying is since the data centers came in and began up and running with this constant noise, right, it seems that they're now noticing more stillbirths.
6: So we'll stipulate that's going to require more research to figure out if there's any relationship.
8: Oh my gosh, yes.
6: Yeah. So let me ask you this. What laws, if any, are being broken in the construction of these data centers, whether it's in rural areas or near, closer to suburban areas?
8: I'm definitely getting reports from people working inside and from the counties and the cities that there was inappropriate permitting inappropriate zoning. That is definitely a big issue for everybody at the city council level, how they got in, how they came in as a pretense of a warehouse. They were a data center, that type of thing at a very local level.
0: I'm not quite sure what you mean by inappropriate. And are you suggesting that government officials are profiting in some way by giving permits, building permits and the like?
8: Well, according to many communities at their local levels, they're showing up. They're changing zoning ordinances. Some are building without the appropriate permits. And yeah, I think it's very difficult for city council members when these big tech giants come in and they offer, you know, they want money for the city. So they're getting money for that. And, the people had no say in that. And they're also saying the money that they did receive wasn't changing their environment for the better.
0: So that seems to be the crux of the problem. Who decides, who gets to decide about the construction of a data center and then who profits and how, if there is one, and then what effect on the public health there is. Am I right?
8: Yes. And the big issue is non-disclosure. Nobody was informed of anything. There was no city council meeting. For the ones that are being proposed now, that they know there was a non-disclosure, but now they're having city council meetings.
0: So they're asking local government officials to sign NDAs about arrangements between tech companies and the purchase of real estate?
8: Yes. Everyone's been reporting that. It's been a non-disclosure agreement at a city council level. Who are in charge? You've got to go to the local council to get your permits to build and zone, and they're changing zoning ordinances, are signing non-disclosures.
0: Aaron, you've got Bernie Sanders and Alexandria Ocasio-Cortez trying to put together a AI data center moratorium act. How prevalent is that in American politics? In other words, how much support do you see out there for this kind of moratorium?
8: So, there's federal, there's state, and there's local. When we started, the moratoriums were starting to come. And maybe 12 weeks ago, it's maybe over 100 local counties and cities in multiple states had put on either pauses for 6 months, moratoriums for at least 2 years, because now as city council and states have seen the pushback from the people, they're like, let's wait, because now city council wants to know more information. And we have seen some flat out bans. We had one here in California in Monterey Park where they flat out ban it. We've now seen 300 municipalities with moratoriums and or bans. We've now seen 14 states that have come in with possible, you know, state oversight. And we just saw New York completely ban them. So it's kind of growing in regards to the moratorium and what kind of, we just have no information. I mean, everybody in any leadership is like, wait a minute. You got to tell us what you're doing. Who's going to pay for the electrical? What is going with the water? What is going to be your water consumption? What size of land mass do you need? And so now you are seeing, as you said, Bernie Sanders and AOC looking at some federal oversight. And I'm watching that get some momentum.
0: Does the political debate break down along party lines, or is it bipartisan?
8: It's bipartisan. I'm definitely seeing that is pretty well known, as everyone's starting to talk more and more and more and more and more about the data centers.
0: Do you think it'll be a campaign issue in the midterms and in the presidential election in 2028?
8: I do. Well, possibly, yes. So I don't know if you watched the situation, and I watched with fascination the situation that happened out in Utah. And the people just showed up in huge numbers, so much so, and they were so upset about the size of the facility, mm-hmm. the damage it could do to the Great Salt Lake. Utah is already in a huge drought.
0: In fact, Aaron, the president of the state senate in Utah just lost his seat over this issue.
8: Yes, I do think this could be a very important thing for the leaders. And I really, I've always been this way. And ever since I began my work in Hinckley, I've just never understood it. When you have issues so important to the people, why on earth you don't listen to them or completely disregard that they're showing up and they're like, we don't want this.
0: Right.
8: Have a conversation with this. And that's one thing I've learned. If in community after community after community for 30 years, communities are willing to cooperate. Communities want to have their voice heard. They want to have a seat at the table. They are willing to compromise. But what they won't deal with is the lie. And that this is, again, I feel like I've come full circle. That young girl that showed up in Hinckley, California, what was really motivating the community and their frustration was, you lied. I didn't know. And that's the exact same thing that's happening here.
0: This feels like the 90s to you again in some way.
8: It does. I just feel full circle and I'm watching, you know, Hinckley was one town, one utility,
0: right,
8: and one aquifer. This is every town, every utility, every resource across the country. I think the stakes are really high for the people. And what's really got their goat, if you will,
0: yeah,
8: in everything. And I've had mayors call me. I've had city council members call me. I've had California legislation call me. And I'm getting the same reports. Other city council members who are now not in office, this was an absolute secret.
0: Have the AI companies reached out to you to say, hey, Aaron, well, you know, we understand your concern, but we're really not so terrible. We're doing X, Y, and Z to, you know, ameliorate the situation or anything. Do you ever hear from the corporate side where they try to get you to come on over and understand their point of view?
8: No.
0: Never.
8: I have to laugh at that. They're like, oh.
0: They're not that stupid.
8: No. You know, that's interesting because I did get a text from somebody who said there was a data center executive out of Dallas. It's right. Somebody that I work with, would like to have a meeting. And
0: will you take that meeting?
8: Here's the thing. Sure, with the people. You don't have to have a meeting with me. You have to have a meeting with the people.
0: With the community in question.
8: Backyards, yeah, are being, their life turned upside down. And I'll be happy to show up for a meeting with all of them.
0: Aaron, I wonder, do you use AI yourself?
8: No, not much. I get curious. I use it out of curiosity. And when I do talk about AI, I encourage people. Remember who you're talking to. It's a machine, okay? It is a tool that could be used for good purposes. Mm-hmm. I don't think it's be all, end all. And I've always encouraged people, it's a tool. But you have to use your own brain. Vet your information. It's a tool. Use it for the good tool it is. You don't need to use it for anything else. So use it or don't use it. But the fact that to have this AI is at the expense, first of all, the big companies don't be appearing to pay for it. Now, we're watching a lot of things happen where states are now not giving them the tax breaks. They're starting to say, you have to pay for all the electrical. But for us, we the people, to now have to have water consumption issues, electrical bills going up, water bills going up, the loss of our sanctuary, our wildlife, everything and all the resources at once are at jeopardy. It's too much.
6: The name Aaron Brockovich is associated with class action lawsuits. Do you see a class action lawsuit in the offing here?
8: Well, the case that I was involved in that everyone became famous for, Hinckley, was a direct action, not a class action. That depends. You could. There's a lot of diminution of property value. But I would see possibly in that, that's going to be up to all the lawyers to decide. It wouldn't be one national class. It could be state by state. But I see the lawsuits coming. You are seeing more citizens and communities that are organized hiring attorneys. I'm starting to see actually now in a couple of places where they've put on moratoriums, the city councils are now being sued by the tech giants. There's a couple of them out there for $100 million or more. That's going to be really hard for these small local cities to push back on that. So I think that you'll start to see more litigation like that.
6: AI executives will tell you this is going to bring a lot of jobs, endless amounts of innovation. It's going to make everybody's life better. And there's difficulties along the way. How much do you trust, if at all, AI executives and AI innovators?
8: I don't. And I don't think the people do. And you're showing all of them that you can't be trustworthy. If this is so great and so awesome, what's the non-disclosure agreement? If it's so great and so awesome, come out here and talk to these communities whose lives you are turning upside down. It's no different than PG&E hiding the information and not coming out to talk to these people. Oh, behind your back, I'm sorry, I'm poisoning you. So there's not going to be a lot of trust with these giant corporations.
6: So it's just this is just about money then in the end.
8: For them?
6: Yep.
8: Sure. But for the people, it's their land. It's their home. It's their water. It's their resources. It's their sanctuary. It's the rivers and the creeks and the tributaries that all of us enjoy. And it's coming at like a mass invasion. We're not talking one or two. We're talking it's happening simultaneously across the country. And so there's not going to be a lot of trust with the people.
6: Tell me your next steps.
8: Well, right now, gathering more information, I'm going to start going out to some of these communities. I'm going to start going out to some of the ones that are construction up and running. And in some communities are asking me to start coming to their city council members meetings. And look, I can't be everywhere at once, but this is what I tell the people. You're there. You're showing up. And so on my Brockovich report, every week we're doing a story about this. We give a lot of tips to different communities, who they can network with, how they can join forces. And that's really important because it's really hard as one, and they are starting to make a difference. And the more of them that are together, the more support they are for each other. I've not ever seen this in 30 years.
6: Aaron Brockovich, thanks so much.
8: Hey, thank you.
6: Aaron Brockovich. The mapping tool that she's launched is at BrockovichDataCenter.com. I'm David Remnick, and that's our program for today. Next week, Pod Save America's John Lovett joins me to answer your questions about the midterm elections.
9: We just haven't had a moment in which a bunch of Democrats put their talents on display. We're missing the talent show. We need the swimsuit portion. We need the whole thing.
6: And the
9: get out there.
6: And the talent
9: let's
6: portion.
9: Let's see. Spin the batons. Do the juggling. Let's go.
6: John Lovett. That's next time on the New Yorker Radio Hour. 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

0: by Max Baltin, Adam Howard, David Krasnow, Jeffrey Masters, Louis Mitchell, Jared Paul, and Ursula Summer. With guidance from Emily Botine and assistance from Michael May, David Gable, Alex Barish, Victor Guan, and Alejandra Deckett. 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
1: Good afternoon. Thanks for tuning in to the New Yorker Radio Hour. We hope you can stick around. We've got fresh air just ahead on the program today. It is author Daniel Lieberman. He'll be talking about dieting and sometimes contrary information about nutrition. That's just ahead on Fresh Air. 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Clouding up, we'll have a chance of some showers this afternoon, a high temperature of 84 degrees. Tonight, clouds and a good chance of showers and thunderstorms. We drop to 65, and showers and possibly thunderstorms tomorrow during the daytime hours as well, as we hit a high temperature of 79 degrees. Wednesday, sunny, but there is a slight chance of lingering showers. Look for a high of 77. It's 2 o'clock. 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
2: From WHYY in Philadelphia, I'm Terry Gross with Fresh Air. If you tried diets and losing weight has been a struggle, it's not just willpower, it's evolution.
3: That's what we evolved to do, which is to hold on to our weight. And we actually evolved to store an unusual amount of fat compared to other mammals.
2: In addition, dieting and hunger can be stressful, and stress releases the hormone cortisol.
3: And that chronically elevated cortisol has ruinous effects throughout our body, including causing us to eat more and to store more of that excess energy as belly fat.
2: Today, what evolution reveals about eating, dieting, and fat, as explained by Daniel Lieberman, founding chair of Harvard's Department of Human Evolutionary Biology. Later, Maureen Corrigan reviews an anti-war novel narrated by an ex-military dog. She says it's brilliant. First News.
4: This is National Native News. I'm Jill Freitas. A Native girls softball team made history this summer, winning a Babe Ruth Softball World Series championship during its first year competing in the tournament. Native Nations brought together Native athletes from different tribal communities to compete in Florence, Alabama. But founder and former Major League Baseball player DJ Carrasco says their success wasn't only about what happened on the field. They were also battling the summer heat. Temperatures hovered in the 90s, with high humidity making conditions even tougher. But inside the Native Nations dugout, there was something you might not normally associate with championship softball. Watermelon, grapes, oranges, and pickles. And a team favorite, frozen pickle juice or pickle pops. Autumn Lopez is a holistic nutritional therapy practitioner and co-founder of Native Nations.
5: So with these girls is we feed them from the moment they start swinging the bat, warming up through the entire game. And at first it was hard for them and they didn't really understand, but they adapted really fast to eating during the game.
4: Lopez says the approach was intentional. Carrasco pitched professionally, including 10 seasons in Major League Baseball, while Lopez has a background in massage therapy and nutrition. Lopez says the goal is to develop the whole athlete, not just what happens between the lines. And in Alabama, she believes it made a difference.
5: We were probably one of the only teams, if not the only team, who didn't suffer heat exhaustion, nausea, throwing up. Every time you looked around, there was a coach throwing up. There was a kid from Puerto Rico who had to go to the ER. There was another team who had to sit because of heat exhaustion. We didn't have one girl go down. So that was huge.
4: Lopez says she repeatedly reminded the girls that winning required more than playing good softball. They also had to stay healthy enough to keep playing. Carrasco says the tournament tested them against some formidable competition, including Puerto Rico. Carrasco says the experience also gave the girls a chance to represent Native people and their individual cultures on an international stage.
6: They're literally ambassadors. They're truly ambassadors of their tribe and their cultures.
4: Lopez says other teams began noticing what looked like a buffet inside the Native Nation.

0: nutrition's dugout. And eventually, what started as the team's own nutrition strategy spread beyond it.
1: So I thought, do I share my secret weapon? So I grabbed those bananas and I took them over to Puerto Rico, who we were just warming up to get ready to play. And I said, hey, I have some bananas for you, girl, for your team.
0: She also handed out electrolytes to umpires and other teams. For Lopez, that reflected something bigger than winning. Native Nations wants young athletes to leave the program understanding how to care for themselves long after the final out. And the girls left Alabama with something else, a championship. Lopez says watching the final out was emotional after 4 years of building the organization. But her thoughts quickly turned toward what the victory could mean for the Native girls coming behind them. It was the first year Native Nations fielded a girls' softball team at the Babe Ruth World Series. For the girls who made history in Alabama, he says the magnitude of what they accomplished might not sink in for years, but eventually he hopes they'll be able to look back and say, they started it. I'm Jill Freitas.

0: 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And from 20th Century Studios with the Dog Stars, director Ridley Scott returns with a post-apocalyptic thriller starring Jacob Elordi, Josh Brolin, Margaret Qualley, and Guy Pearce. In theaters and IMAX August 28th.
1: Unexpected absences are costly for employers. Now, a startup is tackling the problem with an app that helps workers with transportation and childcare emergencies.
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1: I'm Rob Schmitz, the app that's serving as a safety net. 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

0: Iowa Tech Community College. 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Plus, at 3:04, we'll have your first look at Siouxland Public Media News for the afternoon. Brett Hayworth will bring that to you here shortly. Our weather outlook for the rest of the day, becoming a little bit more cloudy as we head into the evening hours. High today of 84 degrees. Tonight, those skies will be mostly cloudy. We'll have a good chance of some showers and thunderstorms developing, and low temperature overnight of 65 degrees. Those showers and thunderstorms will probably hold over into the tomorrow as well. Look for a high of 79. Wednesday, sunny, but there is a slight chance of lingering showers, a high of 77. Partly sunny for Thursday, slight chance of showers, a high of 78. 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
1: President Trump scales back military exercises with South Korea. Analysts say that sends a dangerous message.
2: That, I think, is going to be a sign of weakness to the North Korean leadership.
1: What's motivating U.S. policy on the Korean Peninsula? I'm Carolyn Beeler, and U.S. relations are also a flashpoint in Brazil's upcoming election.
3: Brazil is one of the few countries holding out against the Trump administration's agenda in the region.
1: In Mexico, one desert city is beating the heat by bringing back native trees.
4: Nadie quería esas especies nativas.
5: No one wanted native trees. They were considered weeds.
1: And before the Taliban took over, the girls' robotics team in Afghanistan dared to dream big. 5 years later, they haven't given up.
6: We want to make more Afghan dreamers, you know?
1: That's all ahead on The World.
7: Schiavone. The deadline to establish peace talks between the U.S. and Iran expired today, with no negotiations planned and the status of the Strait of Hormuz still in dispute. NPR's Jana Raff has more.
8: The U.S. and Iran signed a memorandum of understanding in June that called for reaching a final agreement in 60 days. There have been mediation attempts by other countries, but no U.S.-Iranian negotiations since then. Iran says the U.S. isn't serious about negotiating. President Trump has threatened new sanctions against Iran over their restrictions on the Strait of Hormuz. While the June agreement called for the U.S. to begin removing its naval blockade and Iran to allow transit through the key waterway within 30 days, neither of those have happened either. The ceasefire was broken in July with attacks by both the U.S. and Iran. Jane Arraf, NPR News, Amman.
7: The head of Customs and Border Protection says the agency has temporarily paused construction for its border security plans in Big Bend National Park in Texas. Commissioner Rodney Scott is expected to meet with county judges and sheriffs in the region. Carlos Morales has more.
9: In a social media post, Commissioner Scott said he'll begin meeting with local leaders to evaluate the region's rugged and difficult terrain, balancing border security needs and protecting the national park.
10: Last night, I put a pause on all activity in that park as far as construction goes until I can get down there and do a personal evaluation, talk to some stakeholders, talk to local law enforcement in that area.
9: The Trump administration's $1.7 billion construction plan for Big Bend National Park includes a combination of vehicle barriers, patrol roads, and new surveillance technology. Opponents say the work that happened before the pause has already caused irreparable damage. For NPR News, I'm Carlos Morales in Marfa, Texas.
7: Water levels in the nation's second largest reservoir have reached a new record low. From member station KJZZ, Alex Hager reports Lake Powell is now about 22% full.
11: The Colorado River Reservoir covers parts of Utah and northern Arizona. If the water level drops much lower, it could force the shutdown of hydropower turbines that send electricity to about 5 million people. If it drops further, the dam could have trouble sending water downstream at all, jeopardizing the supply for major cities like Phoenix, Las Vegas, and Los Angeles. Just downstream, Lake Mead, the nation's largest reservoir, also hit a historic low last week. The records are the result of drought, climate change, and steady demand for Colorado River water. Policymakers are trying to agree on a new plan to rein in demand for the river over the next 2 years. It's expected to be released in the coming weeks. For NPR News, I'm Alex Hager in Phoenix.
7: Approaching the close amid uncertainty about next steps in Iran and the flow of oil, the Dow was down 272 points, the S&P 500 off 40. This is NPR News in Washington.
0: Good afternoon. 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
12: Rob Sand and Zach Lane, the two nominees for the Iowa governor race, each spoke at the Des Moines Register political soapbox

0: Tomorrow, Amy visits with one member of the former Afghan girls robotic team who is now at MIT, hoping to be the world's first female Afghan astronaut. Still to come, from planes, trains, to automobiles, extreme heat in Europe is taking a toll on just getting around. 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
1: Unexpected absences are costly for employers. Now Startup is tackling the problem with an app that helps workers with transportation and childcare emergencies.
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1: I'm Rob Schmitz, the app that's serving as a safety net. 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
3: 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I'm Steve Smith. I'll be with you for the next half hour or so. And before we get into All Things Considered, we'll return now to the second half of The World.

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1: Good afternoon. It is 3:59 p.m. This is Siouxland Public Media, KWIT Sioux City 90.3 and KOJI Okoboji 90.7, broadcasting from the campus of Western Iowa Tech Community College. I'm Brett Hayworth, and, well, what a wonderfully sunny day that we have here throughout Siouxland. Currently, we have 82 degrees in the Sioux City area and then 80 in the Okoboji area. We'll drop down to about 65 overnight, and we're heading into a period with a lot of the highs look to be basically in the upper 70s for people. So for people like me who have been wanting...

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1: President Trump's Middle East special envoy, Jared Kushner, meets with Israeli Prime Minister Benjamin Netanyahu. The meeting comes as the U.S. is pushing a 15-point roadmap for Hamas to disarm and for Israel to withdraw from Gaza. We hear what progress was made on the stalled Gaza ceasefire tomorrow on Morning Edition from NPR News.
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0: It's All Things Considered from NPR News. I'm Juana Summers.
3: And I'm Mary Louise Kelly. Hayden Panettiere's life in the public eye took a toll.
4: You get the sense from reading the book that Hayden didn't really have the best support system when it comes to protecting her from Hollywood's bad men.
0: We remember Panettiere, who died at age 36 after news.
5: Live from NPR News in Culver City, California, I'm Dwayne Brown. President Trump says he's been in contact with North Korea's leader, Kim Jong-un. NPR's Tamara Keith tells us this comes as the president scaled back military exercises this week with South Korea.
6: Trump cited South Korea's unwillingness to get involved in the war with Iran and his own relationship with Kim Jong-un in explaining the decision to pull back on the exercises.
7: I'm making it much safer. You see, I'm actually making it much safer. Kim Jong-un has always treated me with great respect.
6: Trump was answering questions in the Oval Office.
8: Why hasn't Kim Jong-un responded to your request to have a conversation?
7: How do you know he hasn't responded?
8: Has he?
6: During his first term, Trump met with the North Korean leader three times. Other presidents have sought to isolate Kim. Tamara Keith, NPR News, The White House.
5: Well, the House Ethics Committee announced today that it's investigating allegations of sexual misconduct against California Representative Democrat Jimmy Gomez. NPR's Eric McDaniel reports it's the latest in a string of congressional investigations.
9: The New York Post reported in April that Gomez was seen kissing a member of another office's congressional staff in 2023. A Gomez spokesman told the Post at the time that the account shared with the outlet were, quote, not true, though Gomez later admitted to, quote, personal mistakes outside of his marriage. In a statement to NPR Monday, Gomez said, quote, I take full responsibility and have committed myself to working through the pain privately. He said he didn't violate any House rules. So far this Congress, two other members have resigned over sexual misconduct scandals, Democrat Eric Swalwell and Republican Tony Gonzalez. A third, Republican Chuck Edwards, ended his reelection bid. All three have denied wrongdoing. Eric McDaniel, NPR News in Washington.
5: Well, oil prices continue to rise ahead of earnings reports out from some big retailers later this week. This is NPR.
2: Good afternoon. This is Brett Hayworth for Siouxland Public Media News. Homeschooling continues to grow as an educational option for school-age students in Nebraska. Statistics from the Nebraska Department of Education show that gains in the number of homeschooled students that began with the 2020 coronavirus pandemic have continued to grow. In the year 2019, about 9,400 students were homeschooled, then that spiked to more than 14,700 in 2020. The number dipped for a few years, but then rose to nearly 15,000 students in 2024 and now sits at 18,000. Many parents told Nebraska Public Media News that the pandemic was the genesis for the homeschooling trend. Rachel Tron is a postpartum doula, and she started the Omaha Homeschool Explorers Co-op in 2019. Tron said an increasingly growing number of parents want a customized method of education for their students, and they have learned that they do well as teachers. Tron said, I wanted to be able to craft my students' education to meet each of them individually. Catherine Diller runs the Nebraska Homeschool Educators Network. The group connects families with homeschool resources and guides them through filing with the state to be able to educate their children at home. Dillo said some parents feel like they're being pushed out of the setting of having a voice in the education of their child. In related news, students in Nebraska public schools began the year on August 13th. In other news, the first woman to serve as a Sioux City Police Department officer has died. Janelle Dawes Armstrong died last week. She graduated from the Sioux City Police Academy in 1972 and began what would become a 25-year career as an officer, according to a social media post by Bishop Helan Catholic High School, from which she graduated in 1960. Armstrong first worked as an executive assistant, but sought a more active life during a time when she was a single mother. She described not looking to be a pioneer, but just to land in a position where she felt like she could do well. She described getting some initial pushback in the 1970s from male officers. Armstrong eventually worked in several police roles. In other news, Rob Sand and Zach Lane, the two nominees for the Iowa governor race, each spoke at the Des Moines Register political soapbox at the Iowa State Fair over the weekend. Republican Lane is a businessman from Belle Plaine, and he brought his Iowa First message. At his soapbox appearance, Sand, the Democrat, said Iowa needs a change in leadership after a decade of Republican control at the State House. I'm Brett Hayworth for Siouxland Public Media News. Check out this news and other items at our website or go to our app,

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1: The graveyard can be a quiet place, but if you're curious about history and know where to look, you might just find a big noise. Jim Scopp was startled by a ghostly cacophony not so long ago at the Floyd Cemetery. He recreates it here today.
2: JJ, the Flag, and the Red Cloud Sioux. Most Yank troops thought it only right to raise the Stars and Stripes over what was about to become Fort Robinson. The American flag was intended to teach a brood of American Westerners and cavalry something about proud nationhood. That's what it meant to the new official Indian agent, Dr. J.J. Savelle. But on October 23, 1874, before those beloved colors had cleared the ground, Lakota warriors, toting hatchets, had cut the flag posts up like firewood. To them, Old Glory was a dingy battle flag, a symbol of the white man's violent aggression. There'd been a few buzzing bullets all around the agency, but, or so the agent Savelle had argued, nothing yet to get really angry about. He had, some claimed, an unreasonably high boiling point, so high no one had yet discovered where it would burst into flame. Some claimed his laxity with the Lakota chief, Red Cloud, clearly demonstrated his cowardice. Some called it weakness. Others believed the new agent to be worthless as sandhill sand. They made Savelle out to be a walking, talking symbol of President Grant's idiotic new start to Indian relations, his sure-to-fail Indian policy. Just one of the nutty changes the Grant administration inaugurated was who would be the new agent at a place soon to be called Fort Robinson. Dr. Savelle hadn't administrated anything. He was a doctor, for heaven's sake, a Yankee medic who'd served on the far reaches of the Civil War's Western Front. For a time in the 1860s, theory morphed into a new policy constructed on the determination that the needs of Native populations would be more humanely met if the agents were missionaries and not robber barons. Dr. Savelle understood the job the president had asked him to do was not Sunday school superintendent. By 1870, lumbering railroads had burst through traditional Native territory, bringing thousands to seek fortunes on land they'd assumed unoccupied. Red Cloud and his people were not amused at what was happening all around. And the Lakota were not alone. Dozens of Native bands were not thrilled at the invasion of white folks. A decade of conflict would pass before Custer would die on a hill above the Little Bighorn. During the early 1870s, the whole region was a tinderbox. Dr. Savelle took the job offered him as administrator of the Red Cloud Agency, even though acts of violence occurred there with perilous frequency. He believed, like the president, that bringing First Nations people into the American family would occur most smoothly if Sioux and Comanche and Cheyenne and Arapaho would become cowboys and farmers and forget the buffalo, who were disappearing anyway. Savelle tried to bring change, including hoisting the American flag. Red Cloud and his warriors thought that striped rag signaled a death knell. It's a story worth remembering. After all, Dr. J.J. Savelle, Civil War doctor and rugged veteran of the Indian Wars, is buried right here in Sioux City, Floyd Cemetery, Helen section. Do drop by sometime.

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0: them are not from Florida.
1: I'd rather be named a carpetbagger that's making a difference than someone that was born and raised here and has millions that hasn't done anything for the district.
2: And the Flintstones car, Elvis's pink Cadillac, just two of the many vehicles in Portland, Oregon Soapbox Derby.
3: Well, my kid drew a picture, and then it was up to me to figure out how to build it. Because
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5: Live from NPR News in Washington, I'm Ryland Barton. The deadline to establish peace talks between the U.S. and Iran expired today with no negotiations planned and the status of the Strait of Hormuz still in dispute. NPR's Jane Arraf has more.
6: The U.S. and Iran signed a memorandum of understanding in June that called for reaching a final agreement in 60 days. There have been mediation attempts by other countries, but no U.S.-Iranian negotiations since then. Iran says the U.S. isn't serious about negotiating. President Trump has threatened new sanctions against Iran over their restrictions on the Strait of Hormuz. While the June agreement called for the U.S. to begin removing its naval blockade and Iran to allow transit through the key waterway within 30 days, neither of those have happened either. The ceasefire was broken in July with attacks by both the U.S. and Iran. Jane Arraf, NPR News, Amman.
5: The Trump administration is pressing state and local law enforcement to partner more directly with ICE. The new program empowers local police to enforce federal immigration laws. NPR's Jacqueline Diaz reports.
7: Under the Trump administration, the 287G program has exploded. ICE has signed more than 2,300 contracts with local agencies across the country, giving officers in those agencies various powers for immigration enforcement, like interrogating or arresting immigrants suspected of being in the U.S. illegally. Not every department in the program sees immigration enforcement as a major priority. In Florida, Walton County Sheriff Michael Adkinson says his office does some 287G work, but their approach is narrow. His office joined 287G last year.
8: We're not doing immigration sweeps because, quite frankly, we have day jobs here. We have other things that are critically important to the local people here that they expect to be done.
7: But other agencies are participating in operations and making a lot of arrests. Jacqueline Diaz, NPR News.
5: The head of Customs and Border Protection says the agency has temporarily paused construction for its border security plans in Texas's Big Bend National Park. Commissioner Rodney Scott says he's now visiting the region where he's expected to meet with county judges and sheriffs in the Big Bend area. Carlos Morales has more.
9: In a social media post, Commissioner Scott said he'll begin meeting with local leaders to evaluate the region's rugged and difficult terrain, balancing border security needs and protecting the national park.
10: Last night, I put a pause on all activity in that park as far as construction goes until I can get down there and do a personal evaluation, talk to some stakeholders, talk to local law enforcement in that area.
9: The Trump administration's $1.7 billion construction plan for Big Bend National Park includes a combination of vehicle barriers, patrol roads, and new surveillance technology. Opponents say the work that happened before the pause has already caused irreparable damage. For NPR News, I'm Carlos Morales in Marfa, Texas.
5: And this is NPR News from Washington.
11: Good afternoon. This is Brett Hayworth for Siouxland Public Media News. Rob Sand and Zach Lane, the two nominees for the Iowa governor race, each spoke at the Des Moines Register political soapbox at the Iowa State Fair over the weekend. Republican Lane is a businessman from Belle Plaine and brought his Iowa First message. Lane said he plans to stick with the same issues that helped him win the Republican Party primary back in June.
12: We're bringing a real message to the people about how to make Iowa a better place, and we're saying enough of this partisan bullcrap that's been going on for a long time.
11: Lane said his priorities also include keeping young people in Iowa, protecting family farms, strengthening public education, and addressing cancer rates. Lane also challenged Sand to a long-form Lincoln-Douglas-style debates without a moderator. At his soapbox appearance, Sand said Iowa needs a change in leadership after a decade of Republican control at the statehouse. Sand said he first registered as an independent and believes one-party control at the statehouse has hurt Iowans. He also said Iowans need to improve water quality and education and to better manage the state budget. Sand holds a Secretary of State position and is Iowa's only Democrat currently elected to statewide office. He pointed to his record as a state prosecutor.
13: I've been pissing off powerful people in both parties on your behalf as your state auditor. I'd like to keep doing it as your governor.
11: Sand acknowledged that some of his positions have upset members of his own Democratic Party, while adding that elected officials should tell people what they believe rather than what voters want to hear. I'm Brett Hayworth for Siouxland Public Media News.

0: 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Currently, 82 degrees in Sioux City and 81 in the Okoboji area, and it's 5:30, and we're returning to All Things Considered.
1: 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I'm Mary Louise Kelly.
2: And I'm Juana Summers. 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
4: Live from NPR News in Culver City, California, I'm Dwayne Brown. U.S. service members and their families are concerned about conditions aboard some long-deployed warships at sea. 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
5: Families of sailors on USS Lincoln have reported food shortages and mental health issues after more than 200 days at sea. Former Navy Captain Sam Howard says his son told him supplies ran low on the ships of the USS Tripoli Amphibious Ready Group, which carries sailors and Marines, during the early months of the war with Iran.
6: The comment that he made was, you know, not knowing when you're going to get a break. It was really among the toughest things that he experienced.
5: The ships returned to Japan in July. USS George Washington is now on its way to relieve USS Abraham Lincoln in the Middle East. For NPR News, I'm Steve Walsh.
4: Parts of Indiana and Ohio are dealing with the aftermath of severe flooding over the last week or so. Extreme rainfall is becoming more common in the Midwest, as we hear from NPR's Lauren Summer.
7: Storms in the Midwest are getting stormier, you could say. The most extreme storms in the Great Lakes region are now dropping 45% more rain than they did back in the 1950s, according to the National Climate Assessment. That's due in large part because of climate change. A warmer atmosphere can hold more water vapor, which leads to more rainfall when big storms hit. That trend is expected to continue as the climate keeps warming. The federal government is now updating rainfall records nationwide. Cities can use that data to plan for future storms and build infrastructure that's more likely to withstand them. Lauren Summer, NPR News.
4: Well, Spider-Man and The Odyssey continue to draw crowds to movie theaters as they top the weekend box office, while Paw Patrol, the Dino Movie, and The End of Oak Street paddled for a distant third. This is NPR.
0: Good afternoon. This is Brett Hayworth for Siouxland Public Media News. Homeschooling continues to grow as an educational option for school-age students in Nebraska. Statistics from the Nebraska Department of Education show that gains in the number of homeschooled students that began with the 2020 coronavirus pandemic have continued to grow. In the year 2019, about 9,400 students were homeschooled, then that spiked to more than 14,700 in 2020. The number dipped for a few years, but then rose to nearly 15,000 students in 2024 and now sits at 18,000. Many parents told Nebraska Public Media News that the pandemic was the genesis for the homeschooling trend. Rachel Tron is a postpartum doula, and she started the Omaha Homeschool Explorers Co-op in 2019. Tron said an increasingly growing number of parents want a customized method of education for their students, and they have learned that they do well as teachers. Tron said, "I wanted to be able to craft my students' education to meet each of them individually." Catherine Diller runs the Nebraska Homeschool Educators Network. The group connects families with homeschool resources and guides them through filing with the state to be able to educate their children at home. Diller said some parents feel like they're being pushed out of the setting of having a voice in the education of their child. In related news, students in Nebraska public schools began the year on August 13th. In other news, the first woman to serve as a Sioux City Police Department officer has died. Janelle Dawes Armstrong died last week. She graduated from the Sioux City Police Academy in 1972 and began what would become a 25-year career as an officer, according to a social media post by Bishop Helan Catholic High School, from which she graduated in 1960. Armstrong first worked as an executive assistant, but sought a more active life during a time when she was a single mother. She described not looking to be a pioneer, but just to land in a position where she felt like she could do well. She described getting some initial pushback in the 1970s from male officers. Armstrong eventually worked in several police roles. In other news, Rob Sand and Zach Lane, the two nominees for the Iowa governor race, each spoke at the Des Moines Register political soapbox at the Iowa State Fair over the weekend. Republican Lane is a businessman from Belle Plaine, and he brought his Iowa First message. At his soapbox appearance, Sand, the Democrat, said Iowa needs a change in leadership after a decade of Republican control at the State House. I'm Brett Hayworth for Siouxland Public Media News. Check out this news and other items at our website or go to our app,

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3: From NPR, it's World Cafe. Hey, I'm Kaleo. Seattle's changed dramatically over the last few decades, and for Alexander Attitude and Kendra Cox of the indie punk band Telehealth, that change is

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2: 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I want to thank my guest, Kendra Cox, Alexander Attitude. Y'alls, congratulations on the album. This was such a blast. Please come back and see us again soon, okay?
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4: 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Coming up, music from Tori Amos, Ogier, Charlie Crockett, and this is Lorelai. In the 8 o'clock hour, we have Good Music Deluxe on SBM at PM. Tonight, Rufus Wainwright, The White Stripes, Hercules and Love Affair, Los Lobos, Josh DaCosta, and Caroline Rose. And in the 10 o'clock hour, the history of doo-wop and rock and roll on American Roots. 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
2: 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The new album is called Green World Image. It's out now. And thanks to our senior producer, Kimberly Junot, for her work on the session. Tori Amos out on tour, making her way across the country in St. Louis tonight, and then heading southwest towards a run of gigs in Southern California. And the reviews have been spectacular. Back into music with Tori from 1994's Under the Pink, it's Cornflake Girl.

0: Wow, that song is so good. Nate Amos cannot miss. He's in the band Water From Your Eyes, and he also fronts his own solo project, This Is Lorelei. That new song from This Is Lorelei is called Billy Came Back, about a really good karaoke singer. New album is due out in September. It is called The Singer in My Band. We've got more music on the way. This is World Cafe.
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3: 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Waving, whatever happens, transmitting. That's what we do with our waves. I'm glad they're reaching you. I'm your host, Mark Munger. This is Siouxland Public Media, an NPR member station, broadcasting from the campus of Western Iowa Tech Community College here in the City Without Pity. You are listening to American Roots. Coming up on the program, Michigander and the Sundays. We have Tom Petty and the Heartbreakers on SPM PM tonight. 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
0: Welcome back. It's World Cafe. Jason Singer of Michigander knows how to write an up-tempo indie rock, pop rock song. No question about it. He's had it in his back pocket for years. But can he do mid-tempo adult contemporary balladry? The answer, as revealed on his latest album out now called Over Before You Know It, is yes. Here's new music from Michigander, Why, Why, Why. If I-

0: like ships passing in the night. It's been a pleasure to go your direction for just a little bit. Goose, putting the wraps on this edition of The Cafe. We make this show from WXPN at the University of Pennsylvania in Philadelphia. I'm Kaleo. 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
0: From NPR, it's World Cafe. I am Kaleo. Coming up today, Phoebe Bridgers just released her first solo album since 2020's Punisher. If you haven't had a chance to hear what one of the most influential songwriters in indie rock has been up to, we've got your back. We'll introduce you to a psych rock band out of Australia that's following in the footsteps of King Gizzard and the Lizard Wizard. They're called Babe Rainbow.
5: Life's special. 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
0: And we'll go into the archives to get the backstory on the first real song Jacob Dylan ever wrote.
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0: Not to mention Kevin Morby, Medium Build, and Sharon Van Etten. Let's do this. It's World Cafe. New song from Kurt Vile. It's called Chance to Bleed. What's your favorite Chance to Bleed? Me? It's trying to convince my very persnickety cats it's okay to go to the vet.